0: It invades, bombs, and occupies countries, imposes sanctions and blockades, and kidnaps and assassinates leaders. Noam Chomsky says, since its founding, America has scarcely had a year without resorting to violence. Our guest today is Noam Chomsky, the legendary MIT professor, who has led a most extraordinary life. In addition to his pioneering work in linguistics, he's been a leading voice for peace and social justice for many decades. This classic from the AR archives was recorded at Boston University in 2008. It's remarkable in many ways how it has stood the test of time. The names and dates have changed, but the overall framework remains largely intact. And now, Noam Chomsky, Origins of U.S. Imperialism.
1: I've been asked to talk about modern-day American imperialism. That's a rather challenging task. In fact, talking about American imperialism is a little bit like talking about triangular triangles. The United States is the one country that exists, as far as I know, and ever has, that was founded as an empire explicitly. According to the Founding Fathers, when the country was founded, it was a nascent empire. That's George Washington. Modern-day American imperialism is just a later phase of a process that has continued from the first moment without a break, going in a very steady line. So we're looking at one phase in a process that was initiated when the country was founded and has never changed. The model for the Founding Fathers, borrowed from Britain at that time, was the Roman Empire, and they wanted to emulate it. Even before the Revolution, these notions were very much alive. Benjamin Franklin, 25 years before the Revolution, complained to the British that they were imposing limits on the expansion of the colonies, and he objected to this. He, borrowing from Machiavelli, he admonished the British, I'm quoting him, that a prince that acquires new territories and removes the natives to give his people room will be remembered as the father of the nation. And George Washington agreed. He wanted to be the father of the nation. His view was that the gradual extension of our settlement will as certainly cause the savage as the wolf to retire, both being beasts of prey, though they differ in shape. Thomas Jefferson, the most forthcoming of the Founding Fathers, said, "We shall drive them, the savages, we shall drive them with the beasts of the forests into the stony mountains, and the country will ultimately be free of blot or mixture," meaning red or black. Wasn't quite achieved, but that was the goal. Furthermore, Jefferson went on, "Our new nation will be the nest from which all America, North and South, is to be peopled, displacing not only the red men here, but the Spanish-speaking population to the South and anyone else who happened to be around." There was a deterrent to those glorious aims. Mainly Britain. Britain was the most powerful military force in the world at the time, and it did prevent the steps that the Founding Fathers attempted to take. In particular, it blocked the invasion of Canada. The first attempted invasion of Canada was before the Revolution, and there were several others later, but it was always blocked by British force, which is why Canada exists. The United States did not actually recognize Canada's existence until after the First World War. Another goal that was blocked by British force was Cuba. Again, the Founding Fathers regarded the taking over of Cuba as essential to the survival of the nascent empire. But the British fleet was in the way, and they were too powerful, just like the Russians blocked John F. Kennedy's invasions. However, they understood that it would, sooner or later, would come. The great grand strategist, John Quincy Adams, the sort of intellectual father of Manifest Destiny, He pointed out in the 1820s that we just have to wait. They said Cuba will sooner or later fall into our hands by the laws of political gravitation, just as an apple falls from the tree. What he meant is that over time the United States would become more powerful, that Britain would become weaker, and the deterrent would be overcome, which in fact finally happened. And we should not ignore these early events. They are very much related to current history. That's made very clear by scholarship on current affairs. So the major scholarly work on the Bush Doctrine, George W. Bush Doctrine, the preemptive war doctrine, major work is by John Lewis Gaddis, who's the most respected historian of the Cold War period. It's on the roots of the Bush Doctrine. And he traces it right back to John Quincy Adams, who is his hero, in particular to Andrew Jackson's invasion of Florida, which conquered Florida from the Spanish. And that was strongly approved by then Secretary of State Adams in a famous state paper in which he advocated the principle of preemptive war on the basis of the thesis that expansion is the path to security. So if we want to be secure, after all, we want to defend ourselves, we have to expand. At that time, expand into Florida. We were being threatened by what were called runaway slaves and lawless Indians who were in the way. They were threatening us by their existence, by barring our expansion. And as Gaddis points out, there's a straight line from that to George Bush. And now expansion is the path to security. It means we take over the world, we take over space, take over the galaxy. There's no limit to how much you have to expand to guarantee security. And that's been the principle from the beginning. Gaddis is a good historian, and he cites the right sources on the so-called Seminole War, Jackson's conquest of Florida, but he doesn't bother telling us what the sources say, and it's worth looking at what they say. They describe it as a war of murder and plunder and extermination, driving out the indigenous population. There were pretexts made, but they were so flimsy that nobody paid much attention to them. It was also the first executive war in violation of the Constitution, setting a precedent which has been followed ever since. There was no congressional authorization. It's all a lie. Adams lied through his teeth to Congress. I mean, it's all very familiar. So Gaddis is correct. It is the model for the Bush Doctrine. He approves of both of them, but that's a moral judgment. But his analysis is correct, yes. What's happening now traces right back to the wars of extermination and plunder and murder and lying and deceit and so on, executive wars of that John Quincy Adams was the great spokesman for. Adams, incidentally, later in his life regretted this after his own contributions were well in the past. He condemned the Mexican War as an executive war and terrible precedent. It wasn't a precedent. He'd established the precedent. And he also expressed remorse over what he called that hapless race of Native Americans, which we are exterminating with such merciless and perfidious cruelty. They knew what they were doing. Contemporary history likes to prettify it, but if you read the descriptions and the observations by the people who were involved, they knew exactly what they were doing. He expressed regret for it, but of course his own role was long past. It's commonly argued that American imperialism began in 1898. That's when the U.S. did finally succeed in conquering Cuba, and what's called in the history books liberating Cuba, namely intervening in order to prevent Cuba from liberating itself from Spain and turning it into a virtual colony as it remained till 1959, setting off hysteria in the United States, which hasn't ended yet. Also conquering, taking over Hawaii, which was stolen by force and guile from its population, Puerto Rico, another colony, soon moving to the Philippines and liberating the Philippines, also liberating a couple of 100,000 souls to heaven in the process, and again, the reverberations of that extend right to the present. But the belief that the imperial thrust started in 1898 is an example of what historians of empire call the salt water fallacy, the belief that you have an empire if you cross salt water. In fact, if the Mississippi River were as wide as the Irish Sea, the imperial thrust would have started much earlier. But that's an irrelevance. I mean, expanding over settled territory is no different from expanding over the waters. So what happened in 1898 was just an extension of the process that began when the nascent empire, as it saw itself, was formed in its first moments. A lot of this starts right in New England with New England merchants who wanted to, very eager to take over the Pacific trade, the fabulous markets of China, which were always in their minds, which meant conquering the Northwest so you can control the ports and so on, meant kicking the British out and others out and so on. But went on from right here. The goal is, William Seward, who was Secretary of State in the 1860s, pointed out that the central figure in American imperialism, that we have to gain command of the empire of the seas. We've conquered the continent. We're going to settle, take it over. Monroe Doctrine was a declaration that we'll take it over, everybody else keep out. And the process of doing so continued through the 19th century and beyond until today. But now we have to have command of the seas. And that meant when the time was ripe, 30 years later, when the apple started to fall from the tree, given relative power, proceeding overseas to the overseas empire. But it's basically no different than the earlier steps. The leading philosophical imperialist, Brooks Adams, he pointed out that this is 1895. We're just on the verge of moving overseas extensively, that all Asia must be reduced to our economic system. The Pacific must be turned into an inland sea, just like the Caribbean had been. And there's no reason, he said, why the United States should not become a greater seat of wealth and power than ever was England, Rome, or Constantinople. Well, again, there was a deterrent. The European powers wanted a piece of the action in East Asia, and Japan by then was becoming a formidable force. So it was necessary to explore more complex modes of gaining command of turning the Pacific into an inland sea and going on. And that was lucidly explained by Woodrow Wilson, who is one of the most brutal and vicious interventionists in American history. The probable permanent destruction of Haiti is one of his many accomplishments. Those of you who study international relations theory or read about it know that there's a notion of Wilsonian idealism. The fact that that notion can exist is a very interesting commentary on our intellectual culture and scholarly culture. If you look at his actual actions, fine words are easy enough. But these are some of his fine words, which he was smart enough not to put into print. He just wrote them for himself. He said, "Since trade ignores national boundaries and the manufacturer insists on having the world as a market, the flag of his nation must follow him, and the doors of the nations which are closed against him must be battered down, even if the sovereignty of unwilling nations be outraged in the process. No useful corner of the world may be overlooked or left left unused." That's 1907. There's a current version of that, a crude version by Thomas Friedman, who says that McDonald's cannot flourish without McDonnell Douglas, meaning the U.S. Air Force. Well, that's a crude version of Wilson's point. They got to batter down the doors by force and threat, and no corner of the world must be left unused, no useful corner. There was a watershed in this process at the time of the Second World War. At the time of the Second World War, the U.S. already had by far the largest economy in the world and had for a long time. But it wasn't a major player in world affairs. Britain was the leading player, France second, the United States lagging. It controlled the hemisphere, you know, had made forays into the Pacific, but it was not the leading player. However, during the war, U.S. planners understood that the war was going to end with the U.S., the world dominant power. However, it turned out other competitors were going to destroy themselves and each other, and the U.S. would be left alone. In fact, the U.S. gained enormously from the war. Industrial production virtually quadrupled. The war ended the Depression. The New Deal measures hadn't done so. At the end of the war, the U.S. had literally half the world's wealth, and competitors were virtually either damaged or destroyed, incomparable security. Controlled the Western Hemisphere, controlled both oceans, controlled the opposite side of both oceans. There's nothing remotely like it in history. And during the war, planners understood that something like that was going to turn out. It was obvious from the nature of the war. From 1939 to 1945, there were high-level meetings, regular meetings, of the State Department planners and the Council on Foreign Relations, the sort of main external non-governmental input into foreign policy. And they laid careful plans for the world that they expected to emerge. It was a world, they said, in which the United States will hold unquestioned power and will ensure the limitation of any exercise of sovereignty by states that might interfere with U.S. global designs. Incidentally, I'm not quoting neocons. You know, I'm quoting the Roosevelt administration, the peak of American liberalism. They called for what they called an integrated policy to achieve military and economic supremacy for the United States and bar any exercise of sovereignty by anyone who would interfere with it. And they would do this in a region that they called the Grand Area. Well, in the early part of the war, 1939 to 1943, the Grand Area was defined as the Western Hemisphere, routinely the former British Empire, which the U.S. would take over, and the Far East. That would be the Grand Area. They assumed at the time that there would be a German-led world, the rest. So it would be a non-German world, that's us, and a German world. As the Russians gradually ground down the Nazi armies after 1942, it became pretty clear that there wouldn't be a German world. So the Grand Area was expanded to be as much of the world as could be controlled, limitless. That's simply pursuing the old position that expansion is the path to security for the nascent empire of 1776. These policies were laid down during the war, but then they were implemented right after the war. In fact, now that we have available in the declassified record, the planning documents of the late 1940s, it turns out they're very similar to the wartime planning. One of the leading figures was George Kennan, who was head of the State Department policy planning staff. He wrote one of his many important papers in 1948, PPS 23, if you want to look it up, noted that the United States has half the world's wealth, but only 6% of its population. And our primary goal in foreign policy must be, as he put it, to maintain this disparity. And in order to do so, we must put aside all vague and idealistic slogans about democracy and human rights. Those are for public propaganda and colleges and so on. But we must put those aside and keep to pure power concepts. There's going to be no other way to maintain the disparity. And then in the same paper and elsewhere, he and his staff went through the world, assigned to each part of the world what would be what they called its function within this global system in which the U.S. would have unchallenged power, unquestioned power. So Latin America and the Middle East, obviously would provide the energy resources that we would control, gradually pushing out Britain, throwing out France immediately and pushing out Britain slowly over the years and turning it into essentially a junior partner, as the British Foreign Office ruefully described their role at that time. Latin America we simply control. It's our little region over here, which has never bothered anyone, as Secretary of War Stimson said. So Latin America we keep, Middle East we control. Southeast Asia would be, its function was to provide resources and raw materials to the former colonial powers. And so Kennan went through the world and assigned them its function, and there's no time to go through it. But if you ever want an education on hysterical jingoist fanaticism, you really should read their documents. If you've studied these issues, you've heard of at least NSC 68, which is discussed by everyone, but its rhetoric is omitted. And you have to look at its rhetoric to see what's going on in these crazed heads of the great thinkers. Well, anyway, what do we do about Latin America? Well, Kennan was pretty explicit about that, too. He said in Latin America, we should prefer police states. The reason is, and he said that harsh government measures of repression should cause no qualms as long as the results are on balance favorable to our interests. In particular, as long as we guarantee the protection of our resources. Our resources happen to be somewhere else, but that's a historical accident. They're our resources, and we have to protect them. And if you have to do it by the mailed fist, okay, that's the way you do it. There is a long, ugly history. There's no time to go through it, but the Cold War history essentially follows this pattern. The Cold War was a kind of a tacit compact between the superpower and the smaller power, the United States and Russia. The compact was that the United States would be free to carry out violence and terror and atrocities limitless in its own domains, and the Russians would be able to run their own dungeon without too much U.S. interference. So the Cold War, in effect, was a war of the United States against the Third World and of Russia against its much smaller domains in Eastern Europe. And the events of the Cold War illustrate that. Each great power used the other's threats as a pretext for repression and violence and destruction. The United States way more than Russia, if you look at the record, reflecting their relative power. But that's essentially the picture. In fact, for the United States, the Cold War was a war of, basically a war against independent nationalism in the Third World, what was called radical nationalism. Radical means doesn't follow orders. So this constant struggle against radical nationalism, in particular a leading thesis all the way through, is that even the smallest place, if it becomes independent, is a serious danger. It's what Henry Kissinger called a virus that might infect others, like even a tiny place, you know, Grenada or something. If it has successful independent development, others might get the idea that we can follow, the rot will spread, as Acheson put it, so you got to stamp it out right at the source. It's not a novel idea. Any mafia don will explain it to you. The Godfather does not tolerate it when some small storekeeper doesn't pay protection money. Not that he needs the money, but kind of like a bad idea. Others might get the idea. And in particular, small, weak countries, we have to crush them with particular violence. It's easy, you know, nobody can stop you. And others get the point. That's a large part of international affairs, right to the present. Well, to learn about what the Cold War was about, the obvious place to look is what happened when it ended. Okay, so November 1989, the Berlin Wall fell, Soviet Union soon collapsed. So what did the United States do? How did it react? I mean, the pretext for everything that had happened in the past was, you know, the Russian monster, the monolithic and ruthless conspiracy attempting to take over the world, as John F. Kennedy called it. Well, now the monolithic and ruthless conspiracy was gone. So what do we do? Well, it turns out what we do is exactly the same thing, but with different pretexts. And that was made clear instantly. A couple of weeks after the Berlin Wall fell, the United States invaded Panama, killing unknown numbers of people. We don't count our victims, according to Panamanian human rights groups, maybe a couple of thousand people. The Panamanians take this seriously. In fact, last December, they once again declared a national day of mourning, referring to the invasion. I don't even think it made the newspapers here. And when you crush ants in your path, you don't pay much attention to their you know, what they may have to say about it. But they invaded Panama, had to veto some Security Council resolutions. The point of the invasion was to kidnap a kind of a minor thug, Noriega, who was kidnapped, brought to the United States, tried, sentenced for crimes that were real. But he had committed them when he was on the CIA payroll, almost without exception. Small footnote. But for that, we had to invade Panama and kill however many people it was, a couple of thousand probably, and install a government of bankers and narco-traffickers, drug trafficking shot up and so on. But it was a successful invasion and applauded here. It was kind of a footnote to history. That's the kind of thing the U.S. does in its domains all the time. But it was a little different. For one thing, the pretexts were different. This time it wasn't we were defending ourselves against the Russians. It was we were defending ourselves against the Hispanic narco-traffickers who were going to come and shoot up our kids and destroy the country and so on. And in fact, Noriega was a minor narco-trafficker who had mostly been working for the CIA. But he became unacceptable when he started dragging his feet on following orders, like he didn't participate enthusiastically enough in the U.S. terrorist war against Nicaragua and so on. So he obviously had to go. Well, one difference was that it had different pretexts. Another was that the United States was much freer to act. That was pointed out right away by Elliot Abrams, who's now back in office running Middle East affairs. He pointed out right away that the invasion of Panama was different from what had preceded because we didn't have to be concerned about the Russians stirring up trouble somewhere in the world. We were free to use force without impediment. And correct observation goes on right until today. Many of the violent acts that the U.S. has carried out since then, it would have hesitated seriously about if there was a deterrent. But now there are no deterrents anymore, so you do what you like. That was a change. Again, if you want to learn more about what the Cold War was about, have a look at the documents that were produced right afterwards. This is George Bush the First. Early 1990, gave his new budget request. There was a new national security strategy, and they described what the post-Cold War world would be. Turns out, exactly as before. We still have to have a huge, massive military force, but we have to maintain what they call the defense industrial base. That's a euphemism for high-tech industry. You know, for the public, talk about our belief in free trade and free enterprise. But anyone who knows anything about the U.S. economy knows it's based on the state, extensively on the state sector. High-tech industry is very largely within the state sector, and it's under typically under Pentagon cover as long as it's electronics-based. And that's called the defense industrial base. So we have to maintain the huge public subsidy to high-tech industry called the defense industrial base. We have to have a massive military, but it has different targets. As they pointed out before this, we were aimed at a weapons-rich target, namely Russia. Now we're aiming at a target-rich region, namely the Third World. So that's what we need the major military forces for. In fact, that's pretty much what it was in the past, too, but now it's openly conceded. With regard to the Middle East specifically, we have to maintain intervention forces directed at the Middle East. And then comes this interesting comment. We need the same intervention forces directed at the Middle East, where the problems that we faced could not have been laid at the Kremlin's door. Okay, so sorry, folks, we've been lying to you for the last 50 years, claiming we're defending ourselves against the Russians. But now that the Russians aren't there, it turns out the problems couldn't have been laid at the Kremlin's door, which is correct. The problems were independent nationalism, and they continue to be so. But now it's said open and clear because the pretext is gone.
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1: We have to also be concerned now about what they call the technological sophistication of third world powers. It's a really overwhelming threat. It's kind of like Hillary Clinton a day or two ago saying that if Iran attacks Israel with nuclear weapons, we'll obliterate Iran. the chance of Iran attacking Israel with nuclear weapons is somewhere below an asteroid hitting Israel. But it doesn't matter. It's a nice throwaway line. But that's the kind of threat we have to worry about. It's kind of like Ronald Reagan in 1985 strapping on his cowboy boots and declaring a state of national emergency because of the threat posed to the national security of the United States by the government of Nicaragua, which was only 2 days away from Harlingen, Texas. So we really had to tremble in terror. You know? Well, that's standard. It had to increase after the end of the Cold War with the main pretexts gone, and it has. This is all consistent with a conception of aggression that has developed through the period and right up till today. Aggression has a meaning, but that meaning doesn't apply to us. By U.S. leaders, aggression means resistance. So anyone who resists the United States is guilty of aggression. And that makes sense if we own the world. You know, so any act of resistance is aggression against us. So when the U.S. invaded South Vietnam in the early 1960s under Kennedy, Kennedy said we're defending ourselves against what he called the assault from within. And the leading liberal light, Adlai Stevenson, described it as internal aggression. So internal aggression by South Vietnamese against us, and of course we're there by right because we own the world. And that continues right to the present. So keep a lot of time because nothing much changed and come right up till today. So the big problem of the Middle East now, the growing aggressiveness of Iran, that's what's causing the problems of the Middle East. Well, you know, aggression has a meaning. It means sending your armed forces into the territory of some other state. When the latest case of Iranian aggression was a couple of centuries ago, unless we count Iranian aggression that was carried out under the Shah, which we approved of, the tyrant who we imposed, conquered a couple of Arab islands, but that was okay. But nevertheless, we have to defend ourselves against Iranian aggression in Iraq, in Lebanon, and in Gaza, where Iran is carrying out aggression, meaning people there are doing things we don't like, and Russia isn't around, so we'll blame it on Iran. That's aggression. You know, if somebody was looking at this who hadn't been adequately brainwashed by a good Western education, they would collapse in ridicule. I mean, yes, there are foreign fighters in Iraq and plenty of foreign arms in there, namely from the country that invaded Iraq, but they're not foreign. Remember, they're indigenous, because we're indigenous everywhere. That follows from owning the world, going back to the nascent empires spread. So therefore, we're not foreign fighters there or anywhere else. We're indigenous, and it's the foreign fighters who have to be stopped. You'll notice that there's a serious logical fallacy in what I've just been saying. It overlooks two fundamental principles, which are the crucial principles of world order. The rest is footnotes. The first principle is that we own the world and Iran doesn't. So therefore the principles don't apply to us. They only apply to others. And kind of a corollary to that is that everything we do is necessarily with the best of intentions. That's a tautology. You don't have to give evidence or arguments. And that's a constant feature of the intellectual culture, almost without exception, across the spectrum. So for example, during the invasion of Vietnam. I hope I don't have to describe it to you, but it killed several million people, destroyed three countries. It's just a monstrous atrocity. There was vast discussion of it, mainstream discussion. But if you look closely, you'll find that there was never a principled critique of the war. That was not permissible. Just to keep to the kind of left critical end, and the rest gets worse. At the end of the war, Anthony Lewis of the New York Times wrapped it up. He said, speaking from the left liberal extreme, that the United States entered the war with blundering efforts to do good. Notice, efforts to do good is a tautology. We did it, so therefore it's efforts to do good. So it's not saying anything. Blundering, because it didn't work as well as they wanted, at least. Worked pretty well, but not as well as they wanted. So we started with blundering efforts to do good. But by 1969, it was clear that we could not establish democracy in South Vietnam at a cost acceptable to ourselves. well, established democracy in South Vietnam is on a par with some Soviet commissar saying that Stalin was trying to establish democracy in Eastern Europe. But that doesn't matter. It's us, so we were doing. But the problem with it was the cost to us. So that meant we had to sort of start pulling out. Well, that's the critique at the very left end. I'll take one more example. The leading American liberal historian, maybe the most famous historian of his generation, Arthur Schlesinger, who was at first a super hawk, like the whole Kennedy administration was. No alternative to victory in their invasion of South Vietnam, which is what it was. But by the late 60s, he was having second

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1: Government, and we pray that they're right, the Hawks. But he said they probably aren't right. It's probably going to be too costly for us. No question about the cost to the Vietnamese. I mean, land of wreck and ruin. So therefore, maybe we ought to rethink it. Well, that's the criticism at the critical end of the spectrum, the dovish critical end. Then from there on over to the jingoist end of the spectrum, you have a kind of a debate. Could we have won with more force, or was it a lost cause anyway, and so on. It's rather striking that the population is out of this. So in 1969, the year that Lewis pointed to, 70% of the population thought that the war was fundamentally wrong and immoral, not a mistake. Try to find anything in the literature of educated sectors that says it was anything but a mistake, that it was fundamentally wrong and immoral. That's not unusual. Internally, the government was aware of this. One of the things that is not taught but should be read, because it's very illuminating, is the final part of the Pentagon Papers. Pentagon Papers are not declassified archives. They are stolen archives, so we know a better idea what they were thinking. The Pentagon Papers end in 1968, right after the Tet Offensive in January 1968, which convinced the business world that this is going to cost us too much. We better start winding it down. There was a request from the government to send another couple hundred thousand troops to Vietnam. But they were dubious about doing it and didn't do it finally because they were afraid that there would be an uprising in the United States, a popular uprising of unprecedented proportions, and they would need the troops for civil disorder control because of protest among underprivileged people, women, youth, and others who just weren't going to take anymore. They didn't admit that they were listening, but they were, and they always do. They needed the troops for control, and they sort of slowly started backing off. Another 6 years of war, you know, devastated Laos and Cambodia and much of Vietnam, but at least they started winding down. Well, that was 1969. Notice that you can take the rhetoric about the Vietnam War and translate it almost verbatim into discussion of the Iraq War. There is no principled critique within the mainstream. By principled critique, I mean the kind of critique that we would carry out reflexively and do when somebody else commits aggression. Say when the Russians invade Czechoslovakia or Afghanistan or Chechnya, we don't ask, is it too costly? If David Petraeus could achieve anything in Iraq like what Putin achieved in Chechnya, he'd probably be crowned king or something like that. But nevertheless, we condemn it rightly. Doesn't matter whether it worked or not, or whether it was costly for them or not. Or when Saddam Hussein invaded Kuwait, killing probably a fraction of the number of people that Bush killed a couple of months earlier when he invaded Panama. But we nevertheless denounce it as aggression. You know, no, that's a principled objection. But when we carry out aggression, it's inconceivable. Yeah. And that goes back to the principles that I mentioned. We own the world, and everything we do is, by definition, good in intention. So the worst that it can be is what Barack Obama calls a strategic blunder, or what Hillary Clinton calls getting into a civil war which we can't win. In fact, Iraqis overwhelmingly blame the civil war on us, but that's irrelevant, too. That's the level of critique, and it follows from the principles that I mentioned. And it governs news coverage, too. In fact, pretty openly. Here's John Burns, most respected correspondent in Iraq. He says that the United States is the prominent economic, political, and military power in the world and has been the greatest force for stability in the world, certainly since World War II. It would be a dark day if the outcome in Iraq were to destroy the credibility of American power, to destroy America's willingness to use its power in the world to achieve good, to fight back against totalitarianism, authoritarianism, gross human rights abuses.

0: Okay, in other words, that's the framework of reporting. Reporting must be cheering for the home team. Nothing else is conceivable because of the depth of these principles which are instilled into people in the educational system and propaganda. You can't see the world in any other terms. So it's neutral, objective reporting to say we're cheering for the home team. And it's quite open. It's interesting that he said it so clearly, but he says that's particularly true, he says, in the Middle East. Notice it makes not the slightest difference what the people of the world or the Middle East think. That's not relevant. Or for that matter, what the people in the United States think. So the Vietnam War was benign efforts to do good, which were too costly to us, even when 70% of the population said that's fundamentally wrong and immoral, not a mistake. Population here is as irrelevant as the population in the rest of the world, unless you're frightened of them, and you have to keep your troops here for civil disorder control. What do people think? Well, what people think, we know from international polls that are regularly taken. They think that the United States is the most frightening, dangerous country in the world. Not John Burns' line. And there's overwhelming opposition to U.S. force. Almost everywhere. It's also true of the Middle East. And there's nothing new about it. Our current George Bush, after 9/11, asked, why do they hate us? And went on, they hate our freedoms and so on. You remember that. What the press should have reported is that he was just repeating a question that President Eisenhower asked in 1958. Eisenhower asked his staff, why is there a campaign of hatred against us among the people of the Middle East? And the National Security Council, the highest planning agency, had provided an answer. He said the people in the Middle East, their perception is that the United States supports brutal tyrannies, blocks democracy and development, and does so because we want control of their oil. And then they went on to say, yeah, perception is more or less correct, and that's the way it ought to be. So therefore, there's a campaign of hatred against us. And so it continues. After 9/11, the Wall Street Journal, to its credit, conducted some polls in the Middle East. They didn't care about the general population, what's demeaningly called the Arab street. They polled what they called moneyed Muslims, bankers, managers of multinational corporations, you know, kind of guys we like. And they found pretty much the same thing as 1958. It's not they don't have any objection to neoliberalism or any of this stuff. In fact, they love it. But they condemn the United States for supporting harsh, tyrannical regimes, which it does, and opposing democracy and development, which it does, because we want to control their energy resources. By 2001, they had other objections, namely Israel's U.S.-backed vicious repression and dispossession of Palestinians, which is ongoing, and also the sanctions against Iraq. The sanctions against Iraq didn't get much play here because we don't pay attention to our crimes. That's crucial. That's part of the principle that everything we do is good. But they do pay attention. In fact, we know a lot about them, or we can if we want to. We do not want to publicize our genocidal actions, but people in the Middle East noticed and didn't like it, and that increased the campaign of hatred among the moneyed Muslims, our friends there. Don't have to think about the others. But it doesn't matter what they think. The same is true of the invasion of Iraq. Iraqis regarded it as worse than the Mongol invasions. You know, the great success story of Petraeus is to establish warlord armies, which will probably tear the country up in the future. You know, there's been massive ethnic cleansing, and that's been accelerated by the Petraeus strategy of building essentially walled communities. Well, what does the public think about all these things? Well, we know about Iraq. The public wants to get out, but they're irrelevant. What about Iran? The next major crisis looming, which will make Iraq look like a tea party if they go through with it. There are opinions about this. There's the opinion of American elites, which you can read, say, in the New York Times or Washington Post or liberal journals and so on. They'll tell you that Iran is defying the world by enriching uranium. Well, exactly who is the world? Okay, well, we can find out. There is an organization called G77, 130 countries, includes the vast majority of the people of the world. They vigorously support Iran's right to all the rights guaranteed by the Non-Proliferation Treaty, including enriching uranium for nuclear power. So they're not part of the world, okay? Now, what about the American population? An overwhelming majority of the American population agrees with G77, namely that Iran should have the right to produce nuclear energy, but not nuclear weapons. So the American population is not part of the world. So non-aligned countries are not part of the world. You know, American population is not part of the world. Obviously, Iranians are not part of the world. So who's left? Well, the world consists of people who follow Washington's orders. You can't say it includes the United States, because the overwhelming majority of Americans are not part of the world. They oppose this, just as on many other issues. And that goes on without comment, you know, correctly, if we're cheerleaders for the home team. And that's the framework for discussion. Is there a solution to the crisis with Iran, which is extremely serious? If the U.S. goes through with its plans, like I said, it might make Iraq look like a Tea Party. Well, there are solutions, potential solutions. One of them is what I just said, that Iran should have the rights of any signer of the Non-Proliferation Treaty. Israel, Pakistan, and India also ought to have those rights if they sign the treaty. Since they haven't done it, they don't have those rights. But, of course, they're doing it because we say it's okay. But that's the opinion of the large majority of Americans. And the same large majority, runs around 75%, says that a nuclear weapons-free zone should be established in the region, including Iran, Israel, American forces deployed there, and so on. Well, that would end the crisis. Is that possible? Well, it's supported by the large majority of Americans, but as I mentioned, they're not part of the world. It's Iran's official policy, but they're not part of the world. The U.S. and Britain are formally committed to it, in fact, more so than any other powers, for a very simple reason, which we would read about if we had a free press. When the United States and Britain went to war with Iraq and tried to find a thin legal cover for it, they appealed to UN Security Council Resolution 687, 1991, which ordered Iraq to get rid of its weapons of mass destruction. And as you remember, Britain and the United States claimed they hadn't lived up to it. Well, you know, you're all literate. You can read Resolution 687. It commits the United States and Britain to work to establish a nuclear-free weapon zone in the Middle East. Okay, so if you can appeal to it as a justification for aggression, you're compelled to follow its provisions. But to point that out would be really to break the rules. And you can, again, do a Google search and see if you can find anyone anywhere near the mainstream who's ever bothered to point this out. Another way to move towards a solution would be to end the threats against Iran. The threats, if anyone cares, are a violation of the UN Charter, but for outlaw states, that's irrelevant. Again, the large majority of the American population thinks we should end the threats and move to normal diplomatic relations with Iran. Well, if these steps were taken, the crisis would essentially be over. So we can ask, who's defying the world if the world includes its people? You know, including the American people. And the answer is very simple and straightforward. Those who are defying the world are the ones in power in Washington and in London and in the editorial offices and the university faculties and so on. They're defying the world, but not Iran, not on these issues. And, in fact, it's a serious matter because it could lead to total disaster. And the same is true on other issues. So the other major live issue in the Middle East is Israel-Palestine. Well, what does the world think about this? There is an international consensus supported by about two-thirds of the American population, supported by former non-aligned countries, supported by the Arab world, formally at least, supported by Europe, obviously Latin America. In fact, everyone. Iran supports it. Hamas supports it. It's for a two-state settlement on the international borders, meaning pre-June 67 borders, with minor modifications. Who opposes that? Well, for the last 30 years, the United States has opposed it, and it continues to oppose it. And Israel, of course, opposes it, though if the U.S. would support it, Israel would necessarily go along. So the problem is right in Washington. This begins in 1976, when the U.S. vetoed the first Security Council resolution calling for a settlement in these terms, as introduced by the Arab states, backed by the PLO, Actually, it even goes back earlier to 1971 when President Sadat of Egypt offered Israel a full peace treaty in return for withdrawal from occupied territories. What he cared about was withdrawal from the Sinai, where Israel was kicking out thousands of peasants and settling. Israel, he didn't say anything about the Palestinians. They were not an issue at the time. Israel recognized it as a genuine peace offer and decided to reject it. They made a fateful decision preferring expansion to security. Peace treaty with Israel would have ended security problems. Egypt would have ended security problems. The important question is what would happen in the United States, the Godfather. There was a battle in a bureaucratic internal battle in the United States. Kissinger won. And the U.S. followed his policy, which he called stalemate, meaning no negotiations, just force. Okay? That set the stage for the 1973 war and on to a whole list of horrors since. And up till today, the United States and Israel have been leading the rejectionist camp. By now, they are the rejectionist camp, not the U.S. population, but the governments. So who's defying the world on this issue? Is there a possible settlement? Sure there is, but it resides here. In fact, on issue after issue, the major problems happen to be right here, which is a very optimistic conclusion because it means that we can do something about it. It's here that we can have an influence, not elsewhere. I'll stop.
1: That was Noam Chomsky on the origins of U.S. imperialism. 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Joe Ritchie is our general manager and editor. I'm David Barsamyan. Thank you for listening. We go out with Sonny Rollins, the tenor saxophonist great performing What Is There to Say?

0: this is Ray Graff. You know what? WAMC is headed out on the road again. 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
1: Today on the New Yorker Radio Hour, the R&B star Alicia Keys. Her musical, Hell's Kitchen, just started its national tour, but it's all about the slice of New York City that she called home.
2: It was the place of the have-nots. Like, it was the place where everyone who kind of didn't belong anywhere accumulated. Prostitutes, drug dealers, pimps, X-rated theaters. There was this unique balance between that grime and then the potential of Broadway.
1: And the comedian Fred Armisen explains where he got his love for doing accents.
3: The kids, the Brazilian kids, not in a mean way, would make fun of kids who spoke English, and they would mimic us. They would say, like,
1: Fred Armisen and Alicia Keys, coming up on the New Yorker Radio Hour right after the news.
4: Live from NPR News in Washington, I'm Ryland Barton. Democrat Graham Plattner is suspending his campaign for Senate in Maine after a former girlfriend accused him of rape. Maine's Democratic Party says it will hold a convention to select a new nominee. As NPR's Barbara Sprunt reports, Plattner denies the allegation.
5: Within hours of a report from Plattner's former girlfriend alleging rape, the Maine Democratic Party and top congressional Democrats called on Plattner to withdraw from the race. The progressive campaign had long been marked by scandal, from a tattoo of a Nazi emblem to reports of him exchanging sexually explicit messages with multiple women near the beginning of his marriage. After the latest allegation, the campaign arm for Senate Democrats vowed to not invest in the race if Plattner remained on the ballot. The party will now begin a process to select a new nominee, and the clock is ticking. They have until July 27th. Barbara Sprunt, NPR News, Washington.
4: The U.S. military says it's carrying out another round of strikes on Iran after Iran attacked ships in the Strait of Hormuz earlier this week and retaliated for U.S. strikes last night. Earlier today, President Trump said Iranian attacks signaled the end of the ceasefire, as NPR's Franco Ordonez explains.
6: Trump not only warned that the U.S. would likely hit Iran again, but he also threatened to bring back a naval blockade. I mean, he is clearly frustrated after last night's series of strikes, and he really went off on Iranian leaders, calling them cuckoo and a bunch of liars.
7: I don't want to deal with them anymore. They're scum. You know what scum is? They're scum. They're sick people. They're led by sick people. And they're vicious, violent people.
6: Now, the big question is whether calling off the ceasefire is actually a change in policy or simply a negotiating tactic. But Trump did say during the press conference that this would not lead to full-scale fighting again and that anything that happened would be over quickly.
4: NPR's Franco Ordonez reporting. Health workers responding to an outbreak of Ebola in the Eastern Democratic Republic of Congo say they have not been paid by the government. As NPR's Duri Buscarin reports, they're protesting delayed wages, unfair treatment, and a lack of protective gear.
8: The Bundibugyo strain of Ebola has sickened more than 1,700 people in this outbreak and killed almost 600. Frontline health workers in Ituri province told the Associated Press they have not been paid their wages and bonuses from Congo's government since the outbreak was declared on May 15th. They said they're on strike to protest their working conditions. Local media reported that several healthcare workers protested on Monday, burning tires outside a hospital in Bunia, capital of the hardest hit province in this outbreak. The strike comes as enrollment for clinical trials have begun in Congo for two treatments that may help treat the Bundibugyo strain. Duri Buscarin, NPR News, Washington.
4: This is NPR News from Washington. Former Wisconsin Judge Hannah Dugan has been spared from prison for ushering a Mexican defendant out of her courtroom to evade ICE agents. A federal judge fined her $5,000 and cited her otherwise law-abiding life in issuing the sentence. Dugan resigned her Milwaukee County Circuit Judgeship after the obstruction conviction amid threats of impeachment from Republican legislators. She faced up to 5 years in prison, but the judge said what she did was a momentary deviation from a life of public service. In Ecuador, a humanoid robot took part in a mission to climb the country's tallest peak. Catherine Osborne reports it was a step toward robot-conducted research in harsh mountain conditions.
9: The robot named Pimba Jose operated at an altitude of around 20,000 feet atop Chimborazo, Ecuador's tallest mountain. It walked and used sensors to collect data on the terrain. Researchers are testing the use of robots to monitor mountain glaciers, deforestation, and wildlife. This robot was not sophisticated enough to make the climb on its own. Humans carried it through steeper parts. But they said the expedition will help refine robot climbers that they hope will one day scale Mount Everest. For NPR News, I'm Catherine Osborne in Rio de Janeiro.
4: On this day in 1776, Colonel John Nixon gave the first public reading of the Declaration of Independence outside the State House in Philadelphia, now called Independence Hall. The Continental Congress waited 4 days to read it publicly because they had to wait for the document to be printed and distributed. I'm Ryland Barton. 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
11: 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I'm Adam Howard, sitting in today for David Remnick.
12: New York, how you feeling tonight?
11: There's no doubt the unofficial anthem of New York City is Empire State of Mind. Hey, the Jay-Z song with that unforgettable hook sung by Alicia Keys. So it was only fitting that when New York celebrated the Knicks with a triumphant parade, Alicia Keys took the stage at City Hall. You could see Knicks captain Jalen Brunson and New York City Mayor Zoran Mamdani grooving along in the background.
12: In New York, concrete jungle where dreams are made of, there's nothing you can do.
11: It was a classic New York moment for an artist who is herself classic New York. Alicia Keys' musical, Hell's Kitchen, uses her songs to tell a story about a teenager growing up in Manhattan, right near Times Square. It won 2 Tony Awards, including Best Actress in a Musical, for Malia Joy Moon in her first appearance on Broadway. Alicia Keys talked with David Remnick when the show was still in previews in 2024.
13: We're recording, and he said that the level looks fantastic. It's going to be the most phenomenal level you ever had.
11: Hell's Kitchen just started a national tour, starting in Las Vegas and going all over the country. Here's David Remnick with Alicia Keys.
14: Can you pin down how long it's been in the making in your mind from first conception to right now delivering the baby?
13: I'm going for 13 years because I know it was before my first son was born. And then I know that Chris and I, the book writer, Chris Diaz, we talk often about that. Even when Egypt was very, very little, like just born, we were talking through the concepts and how we want to develop the characters and all of these things. So,
14: and what was the original idea? What was the original impetus to do that? You had to have a huge career as a singer, as a songwriter, as a performer, and this is something entirely different. Even though I know you love musicals in general, but for you to do this on an autobiographical basis, to make your life the centerpiece of this work. How did that begin?
13: Well, first, I do want to say that this isn't autobiographical. I think that's important to say, because I think a lot of people think autobiographical and they think quite literal, mm-hmm. like every single piece. But definitely based on the experiences that I had growing up in New York. And so in that way, it's very, very real. It's very authentic. It's very genuine. And so that was a bit of the impetus of like, why is this important to me? And why I felt motivated and eager to create something that really reflected the level of diversity that I've been blessed to grow up with. And for also it to be set in Manhattan Plaza, which is the building that I grew up in and is a quite unique building because it's a subsidized rent controlled living for artists who, as we know, oftentimes there's months they go without work or there's times when you have more work. And, you know, it's a fluctuating lifestyle. And my mother would have never been able to raise me in the city if we hadn't lived there.
14: Did you find the 4 minute record, the song form, limiting in some way and you wanted to break out of it and do something larger on the screen? Did you see things on stage that you thought, I like this form. This could really fit for me. This could work for something called Hell's Kitchen and based at least on my own story.
13: I love songwriting and it's such a beautiful way to capture a moment, an emotion, a special feeling. But, you know, I do also love performance. And my mother, she was born in Toledo, Ohio. She's the quintessential New York story, I like to say. She was born in Toledo, Ohio and moved to New York City to follow her dreams of dancing and acting. She went to NYU and that was how she got here. That was why I was born here. That's the reason why, la, la, la. So I think that because of that and because of her love of acting and her love of theater specifically, I was really introduced to the theater world from a very young age. You know, I remember we would stand on the like lower price ticket line, the TKS line, and everybody be there and you get your tickets and you go to the show. And I was able to really see different worlds, different creative experiences from a young age. And, like, I'll never forget seeing Bring in the Noise, Bring in the Funk. That was the first time I felt, whoa, one, I see myself up there, or I feel rhythm, I feel dance, I feel power, I feel street, I feel, you know, these different New York experiences. And so I was very attracted to that. And so now as I look back at it, it's so thrilling to be able to merge two worlds together, this kind of contemporary music world with this musical theater world.
14: Talk to me about the neighborhood. The show is called Hell's Kitchen. And it's, of course, it's cheek by jowl with what we think of in our imagination and in reality of the Great White Way, Broadway.
13: Right. And,
14: exactly. So talk to me about that side by sideness that you grew up with. You grew up in the middle of. You're growing up in Manhattan Plaza in Hell's Kitchen. What was the Hell's Kitchen of your childhood and adolescence? And how did it coexist with this street of dreams, this Broadway that you were so taken with and that becomes the subject also of your show?
13: You're so right. And, you know, Hell's Kitchen when I was growing up was literally perfectly described in that name. Like, you know, and those who lived or walked the streets of Hell's Kitchen, I always like to say that it was the place of the have-nots. Like, it was the place where everyone who kind of didn't belong anywhere accumulated. Prostitutes, drug dealers, pimps, you know, X-rated theaters, you know, all kinds of grimy Hell's Kitchen-esque vibe was all up in there. And so I think that in a lot of ways, being so close to that reality all the time, it really hardened me. It really kind of gave me a certain grit and definitely a certain way to protect myself. And I also think, to your point, there was this unique balance between that grime and then the potential of Broadway.
14: You started playing the piano, I think, at 7 years old. When did the dream of doing it as a real performer, as a professional, enter into your mind? 7 and a half?
13: Probably 4, because
14: even before you sat down at the keys.
13: Yeah, because I remember really being introduced to music through my very first kindergarten teacher. She was one of those people that, even to this day, she's still alive. And, you know, she was always had some scheme up her sleeve. She was going to get us to sing at the this place and get us to perform at the that place. And, you know, we always kind of had to, okay. And I think that that was a wonderful experience for me to try things that was quite nerve-wracking. But the minute I opened my mouth, I learned a song and I sang. I just felt something that I was like, this is something. that takes away all the nerves, all the fear, all the things that get in our way.
14: Do you remember what you were singing at that point?
13: I do. It was Somewhere Over the Rainbow. It was for the Wizard of Oz. It was like the quintessential song that would open your mind like that. You know, it's the song we just released for Hell's Kitchen called Kaleidoscope. Is very much this Somewhere Over the Rainbow kind of feeling of, you know, your mind opening and realizing that there's more for you out there in the world.

0: This is really about a life of a young girl in her 17th year and how she is trying to find her way out from under everybody's expectations, everybody's demands, everybody's, you know, weighted things that end up on all of our shoulders. Mm. Because people really, they want to protect us, but they, in a lot of ways, stifle us. And so she's in that very critical time in her life. She's looking for more. She's feeling quite rebellious. She doesn't want to just be told what to do and just, you know, be treated as a little girl. She really is looking for her muse.
1: So your main character is 17 years old and she's named?
0: Allie.
1: Which
0: she's
1: you
0: named
1: were.
0: Allie. And some people call me Allie, but not many.
1: Not even then?
0: Nope. That's a very special reserved name for only the very, very, very, very most intimate to me. So people really didn't call me that. They call me Alicia. They call me Lello. I had another nickname, Lello.

0: So her name is Allie. And she's 17, and she's really looking for her muse. And she finds a woman who is named Miss Liza Jane, and she ends up being quite the mentor for her. She opens her universe to the craft of piano playing, actually. Mm. And so she's a skilled, beautiful, classical pianist. And so when she hears her in the Ellington Room, which is this kind of multi-purpose room in Manhattan Plaza that really exists, she's blown away, and she feels like she's found what maybe's been calling her. Her mother's raising her as a single mother, and she is really doing everything she possibly can to hope that she can escape all the traps her mom, Jersey, has had to endure.
1: Has your mom been able to see the show?
0: Yes, she has.
1: I want to hear all about that. How did she react moment by moment? You sit with her?
0: Of course. Yeah. First of all, she's at the Public. While Hell's Kitchen was at the Public, she went at least 2 times a week. And she is the world's best audience member, no question. She's going to scream. She's going to yell. She's going to ooh. She's going to ah. She's going to sing as if she never saw it before.
1: It must also have been a deeply emotional, fascinating thing to cast someone to play the character that is essentially you. Tell me about...
0: You're going to stop that. I told you it's not autobiographical, and you're not going to keep saying that.
1: Yeah, I know. But on the other hand, you keep giving it away, saying how autobiographical it is, but we won't argue. Tell me about casting this
0: Allie.
1: Young actress. Was it an audition process, or did you go to see people perform around town? How did it work?
0: Yeah, it was an audition process. We have a tremendous casting agency, and they were able to bring forth a lot of different, different options. I've definitely been notoriously hard on everybody, because it really has to resonate and feel pure. And so we auditioned a couple of different people, and then all of a sudden Malia kind of showed up. And we were like, She would have this tenderness and this ability to tap into these emotional places that felt really sincere.
1: Now, any number of the songs in the show are songs that you've recorded and made hits, gigantic hits in the past. But there's also, I think, 4 new songs?
0: Yes, there are new songs. And it's been really, it's been great to kind of see what works in regards to the songs that you might be familiar with. It's also been wonderful to see what works with songs that have been in my catalog but are not the quote-unquote gigantic hits. Mm-hmm. And there's a really special way to connect with them. And in some ways, I feel, man, these songs must have been written for this.

0: Talk to me a little bit about songwriting, something that you've been doing since you're quite young. I think maybe 11 years old was the first time you were writing songs?
1: Yeah, I think you're right. 11, yes.
0: How has that process changed for you over time?
1: Surely I've definitely gotten more accustomed to how it kind of happens. At first, mostly I was writing out of pain or passion or an experience or things like that. And that's really how I always write. Mm-hmm. So that hasn't changed too much, but I do think that with growing, I learned how to just create the container for what wants to be held. And then also recognizing that through that creation, sometimes there's different ways it comes about. If anything has changed, it's that I realize that I never know how it's going to happen. Ever. Never.
0: Well, take a song, an early song like Fallen, which I think is also in the show.
1: It is. It's really cool the way we put it in there. It's totally unexpected. You've never heard it sung like this before.
0: How did it come about?
1: Like the song itself.
0: Yeah.
1: The song itself was really written. I remember writing it in my first car, which was a Mazda 626. And at the time I was living in Harlem, and I was also going back to my mother's house because she had the piano. And I would go to my mother's house to play the piano, but I wasn't really living there anymore. And I remember feeling kind of frustrated about a very early relationship I was in. And it was like, sometimes it was so good, and then we'd be like arguing and be frustrated, and it was annoying, and then I didn't get it. And then we were like, what was happening? And I remember being in my car, like feeling that back and forth and back and forth. And I remember singing this kind of hook thingy, mm-hmm. something. And I was recording it in my phone or my voice notes. And then I got to my mother's house, and I sat at the piano, and I kind of played these basic chords. And somehow between there and there and there, all of that emotion and feeling kind of revealed itself in this song.

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0: This is the New Yorker Radio Hour. I'm Adam Howard. We've been hearing from Alicia Keys, one of the top R&B singers of our time, with a huge string of hits and Grammy Awards. Her musical, Hell's Kitchen, which opened on Broadway, is now touring the country. It's loosely based on Keys' own experiences. The main character is a teenage girl named Allie, growing up in the gritty New York of the 1980s, falling in love with music and wanting to get out into the world. She has a love interest, but the crucial relationship in the show is really between the girl and her protective mother. Keys herself grew up early. She had a record deal and was struggling with the music industry while she was in her teens. Here's David Remnick talking with Alicia Keys in 2024.
1: Now, you are so committed. You've been so devoted to this pursuit for such a long time. And at the same time, I think I'm getting this right. You really seriously considered getting out of the music business. There was a time that you were burned out. You booked a trip to Egypt, I think it was, only after you'd run a full marathon in Greece. What was happening with you? You had God only knows you had made it. Now you're trying to think about going out the back door.
2: You know, I don't know if I ever felt like I was going to not be a part of music, but I definitely for sure experienced a very critical time to recognize how much you have to protect your spirit. And whether you're in music or whether you're a doctor or whether you're a hedge fund person, it doesn't matter who you are. If you're in college, you have to protect your spirit, and the world won't do it for you. They really won't. And a lot of times we're out here chasing what we think is success or what we think is a dream or whatever it is that we want to achieve. And oftentimes we're forgetting about how to continue to be a whole human being and a whole person. And at the time that you're referring to, I was so eager to be successful. I was so eager to, you only get one shot at a dream. So here it is. And you see it right in front of you and you get all these opportunities and you're running after them and you say, I could do this and I could do that and I can also do that. And sure, I could do that, but I didn't really get any sleep, but I could still do it because maybe tomorrow they won't ask me again. And you have all these feelings of like fear and lack that you won't ever have the chance to do these things again. And so it depletes you. And so at that point I was realizing that I lost a part of myself, or I had never found it yet, and I needed to slow down. Since then I've messed it up 100,000 times more. I had no boundaries. I still didn't create space. I had people that didn't have my best interests in my world. But slowly but surely you start to realize, you have to take control of your life.
1: But you've talked sometimes about the loss of what you've called sweet anonymity. And yet, there you are, halftime at the Super Bowl. You're on concert stages. You're about to open a big show. What is that like to lose the gray zone pretty much forever? I don't know how you get that back.
2: I feel like I have found a good balance. I think that a lot of times I realize that is also where you go. Mm. If I go upstate and take a hike among the trees, there's a few other people on the trail and I'm just doing my thing and everybody's just trying to get
1: to
2: the top of the mountain.
1: So you're a girl who believes in trees?
2: I do.
1: Oh man.
2: Not in the beginning. I was like, what? What do you mean trees? I don't need no cement, concrete. No. And I hated camp. My mother would send me to camp and I'd be like, ugh.
1: Trees?
2: I don't like the bugs, the trees,
1: I'm
2: the
1: with
2: grass.
1: You. I'm with you.
2: But now I realize, wow, you're missing out if you're not touching the grass or seeing some trees or seeing some nature. Like, that's part of how you keep on hold on to your soul and your spirit too.
1: I have to ask you about this. There was a song that came out called Thunder on the Mountain by Mr. Dylan, and all of a sudden the lyrics are, I was thinking about, I won't do the voice, I'll spare you. I was thinking about Alicia Keys, couldn't keep from crying when she was born in Hell's Kitchen, and so on and so forth.

0: How did you hear that? And how did you react?
1: You know, the craziest part is that the person who told me about Bob Dylan writing a song with my name in it and Hell's Kitchen, he had a premonition of this musical, that was John Mayer. And he was like, did you know that Bob Dylan wrote a song with your name in it about you? And I was like, what? What are you talking about? I had no idea, because he was so early, you know, to it, that I just it hadn't made its way to me yet. And so, of course, then I'm in shock.
0: Did you meet?
1: So I'm like, I felt like we couldn't meet. I was like, there's no way we can meet. Like, if you wrote that amazing song and put me in it, I just feel like I just need to forever see you from afar and just be in awe of the greatness. So we actually didn't. We didn't.
0: Now, it's a good thing you really stuck through that hard time that you were describing earlier, because fast on its heels came tracks on Jay-Z's album, Empire State of Mind, which came out in 2009.

0: me a little bit about that collaboration. You've had so many amazing collaborations. That may be the most famous single to come out of a collaboration. What was that like? What's that working process like?
1: Well, I think what was unique about that process is I was right at the precipice of making a lot of changes in my life. And, you know, sometimes there's different relationships that you have and you hold on to. And, you know, you don't know how to move from them. But during this process, I remember hearing from somebody else that Jay-Z was really trying to make sure I heard this song. And I'm like, what song? I never heard the song. And so he was saying that he was going through all the channels, all the professional channels and all the things to get me the song. And like nobody was answering him back. Like nobody was getting back to him. And so he started to think of like, well, who else can I call? Like
0: Nobody was returning his calls?
1: I don't know why.
0: What's that about?
1: Have no idea, but like I said, there were some needs for some change, and I was just on the precipice of kind of learning that.
0: Heads were going to roll.
1: I mean, shouldn't I at least know about something coming from a esteemed, you know, friend? You know what I mean? So, anyway. Of course, then I was like, are you kidding me? Let me come see you and let me listen to what it is. And I remember sitting in the room with him and he had kind of the very bare bones of the song. But immediately you could feel this energy and this great, like uplifting, triumph in the music and the song. And of course, about our city, you know, but funny enough, creating that song was definitely not kind of normal to me. Because I'm a kind of a true school creator where I really like to be in the room with people that I work with, that I'm creating with. I'm cutting the bass lines and I'm playing the Moog parts and I'm, you know, we're putting it all together and we're together.
0: Old school.
1: We're going to write together. We're going to be in the same room. We're going to be like feeling the whatever and we're going to like create it. I really like that the best. And in this case, he was kind of on one side of the planet. I was on another side of the planet and we had
0: and
1: to get it done.
0: Sending files back and forth.
1: Sharing across files. Yeah. And that was one of my first experiences kind of doing it like that, which is why there's also quite a funny story that came from it that I cut the first vocals in LA and I sent it to him and he asked me to redo it.
0: Excuse me?
1: It was a good idea because I was sick. I was trying to get it done because he was on deadline.
0: Did you have laryngitis or something?
1: I didn't have laryngitis, but I had like a cold, and so you could hear it in my nose. Uh-huh. It sounded a little nasally, and it was just like, it just wasn't exactly right, but I just wanted to deliver.

0: Now, we've all seen read books, seen movies, heard about the bad old days of the music business. And musicians take piano lessons, they take singing lessons, they have all kinds of apprenticeships. But usually they're not trained in business. But sooner or later, if you get as big as you are, or Jay-Z, or whoever, you encounter business and the stakes are high. What's the music business like now, and what do you have to watch out for?
1: Man, the music
0: Let the record
1: business.
0: Show Alicia Keys just went...
1: The music business is one of the most corrupt businesses, period. It's been that way since it started, since inception. You know, it's like, it's definitely, you know, you'll see Fortune 500 companies and, you know, really experience different businesses that are set up as businesses should be. And you can see plainly the difference in the music business, and those businesses are baffling. Like, if I have my music lawyer look at something and then I have a traditional business lawyer look at it, they will not understand why the deal is done the way it's done. They're like, why? This doesn't make any sense. So still to this day, it's a pennies business. You know, people get pennies on the dollar.
0: From streaming especially?
1: From everything. Mm-hmm. From, you know, yes, is it now even more of a smaller division? Yes, but even when records or CDs or, you know, things like that were more popular, you're still getting only a small percentage on the dollar. You're going to get maybe 17%. Even as an artist, when you have managers or business managers or, you know, all of them, they try to take 20% and 15% and 25%, and they'll take it on gross, not even on net.
0: Right.
1: So it's like, it's dangerous, and you don't know these things at first, right? You're just coming off of the street, and this is an opportunity, and somebody offered you whatever, 100,000, 200,000.
0: And you're thrilled.
1: And you're like, yes, this is great. And you don't realize you're going to spend your whole life trying to get it back.
0: You feel like you've gotten screwed over time?
1: You know, I feel that I have definitely had my share of screwings, for
0: mm-hmm.
1: sure.
0: Mm-hmm.
1: But I also feel like I have also been able to, because I'm the writer and because I'm the producer and because I'm also, you know, because I do so many sides of the creative process, it's definitely been more favorable for me. And because I've fortunately learned relatively quickly that a lot of these, you know, deals are what you create. You don't have to take a standard deal from anybody.
0: Right.
1: And so I feel like I've ended up in a place that actually is where it should be.
0: A lot has changed because of streaming. Long ago, for the most part, the album unit has shifted over to the song unit in the way people consume music. Do you feel that influence yourself about the way you listen or the way you create?
1: I mean, I still really love creating whole projects, mm-hmm. which is another reason why I think maybe Hell's Kitchen feels so good, is because it gets to really be a whole project. That's a little bit different now in the music industry. You know, before we had a Stevie Wonder that could create a songs in the key of life that would have so much storytelling, and it would all be united
0: coherence,
1: all together, and
0: yeah.
1: you cohesive. Yeah, yeah, you had to listen to the entire thing and to really

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1: Has he seen it? And have you gone over the bar?
2: He gives his thumbs up. There's been times in the past where I say, baby, let's go to Broadway and let's watch X show, X musical or whatever. And he's kind of like, I mean, I'll go with you because I love you, but I have to like be shaking him the whole time. Are you paying attention? Are you listening?
1: He's falling asleep.
2: He's falling asleep. I'm like, wake up. So he really loves this piece. And not just because he's my husband, but because he really feels like there's a place of connection. No matter what age you are, no matter what style of music you like, there's something here that really engages you and captures you. And he says, man, you did it. Like, how did you do it? You did it.
1: I wouldn't put that on the marquee. My husband even likes this.
2: And your husband might, too.
1: There you go. There you go. Alicia Keys, thank you so much. I really appreciate it.
2: Thank you so much, David. Great talking to you. Thank you for some very thought-provoking questions. I appreciate it.
3: 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She created the musical Hell's Kitchen with a book by Christopher Diaz. 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
1: Ray Graff here. 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
2: 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I'm Adam Howard, sitting in today for David Remnick. Fred Armisen has a thing about sound. You might have heard his bit where he claims to be able to imitate every accent in American speech.
3: Yeah, Pittsburgh, Yinsgo there to Pittsburgh. And then down to Baltimore, motor oil. I always think motor oil, Baltimore, motor oil. Then down to Virginia.
2: And on Saturday Night Live, he co-wrote the recurring sketch about how people talk in Los Angeles.
4: Get back on San Vicente, take it to the 10, then switch over to the 405 North and let it dump you out into Mulholland where you belong.
2: Armisen even made an album called 100 Sound Effects. The track titles are like little punchlines. Glass falls but doesn't break. Music store around Christmas. Last summer, the New Yorker's Michael Shulman met up with Fred Armisen, and they went out to do some sound recording of their own on the summer streets of New York.
5: Well, hi.
6: Hi.
5: So I played this album for myself and my cat last night. She was confused. There are no birds on it, I don't think, so she was not that interested.
6: That'd have to be a separate album for animals.

0: So they're a different audience.
1: Okay, so let's start with the basics. Like, what is this thing and how did you come to do it? 100 sound effects.
0: It was kind of like I was lamenting that there aren't sound effects albums in our lives as much, or in my life. I feel like they just used to exist more, or they were more present. Like, there'd be like a Halloween one. You'd just see them everywhere. It was like, I thought, oh, I should make one. Just like the titles of the ones that used to exist were always like, you know, door closing, you know, there'd be like some street sounds, sirens, like airplane sounds and stuff. So it was just from that. I was like, well, what would a new version of it be like? And instead of just, you know, taking out my phone and just recording stuff, I wanted to treat it properly. Like, let me go to a recording studio and really do it. Let me try to mimic some things that I've heard before. And it really kind of took about a year of booking more time at a studio and then a few things out on the street, but it was mostly studio stuff.
1: Well, when you picture people listening to this album, what do you picture? Are people like sitting and listening very intently, or is it background noise? Or is
0: I picture
1: it...
0: someone, in reality, I picture someone playing it for their friend.
1: Oh, that's
0: like,
1: fun.
0: It's more like, hey, look what just came out. And so not going through the whole thing, but just playing little parts of it, you know, and then it looks good in the record collection. So it's like not in the music section. It's like, oh, then here's a sound effects record that actually came out more recently.
1: Right. Well, I mean, it's like a novelty item.
0: Kind of.
1: But also maybe practical.
0: That would be a dream.
1: I mean, you mentioned the sort of classic sound effects albums that you used to see. Did you like own them growing up? Did you own these?
0: Only Halloween ones. I remember a ghoul sounds, you know. And I guess they'd be used for, you know, haunted mansion amusement, you know, like during Halloween. Oh, actually, I had a G.I. Joe single, the toy G.I. Joe's, and I think those were heavy on sound effects. And they weren't advertised that way, but there was a lot of, like, crawling through the dirt kind of stuff.
1: War sounds.
0: Adventure sounds.
1: Oh, yeah.
0: Gotta grab this rock. Yeah, almost got it. And that kind of thing.
1: Wow, it is a lost art form, truly.
0: Yeah.
1: So the sounds are subdivided. Was that where you started, kind of like thinking about different scenarios in life, like a plane or a music store or stuff like that?
0: Yeah, like I started with all the music stuff. I was like, that's easy. I wanted to do someone tuning a guitar and it's in tune, except for when they strum it, it's out of tune. That happens sometimes to guitar players. We're like, I just tuned it. Why is it still out of tune?
1: Okay, well, let's hear that one.

0: Yeah, it's just something that happened. So it started there because those are easy to record. Just, you know, set up an amp and everything. So the music ones were just, it was a good starting point.
1: Well, yeah, and you, I think before you were in comedy, you were in a punk band.
0: Yeah.
1: And people know you're a drummer. You were in Trench Mouth, a punk band, starting in the 80s. So I imagine that you just lived a lot of your life around the sounds of bands doing their work.
0: Yeah, and there's so much sound checking. So much of your life is just sound checks.
1: So this is the sound of a New Yorker writer writing down what you're wearing. Flannel shirt.
0: And this sound is my reaction as I look down to my shirt.
1: Black pants. Okay, I got it. So you also did things out in the field. Can you tell me about sort of where you went out to record more organically?
0: I spent some time in Ireland working, and there were sounds of parts of the kitchen, you know, the washing machine, the dryer, that to me sounded very European.
1: Oh, really?
0: Like opening doors. Like there's this different sound to even a front door. There's like it's like a lever, and it's like hardwood. So there's no way to recreate that. So with that, I used a portable recorder and just did, you know, front door opening, fob opening the building door. And then I recorded the washing machine and the dryer because I think their dryers are just very different to ours. Like there's usually one unit. It does the same thing. It's way at the end.
1: Yeah. European small dryer with some confusion.
0: Yeah.
1: Okay. Let's listen to that because now I'm really curious what this dryer sounds like. Oh, that's an interesting little beep thing, yeah.
0: Yeah, what does that mean? It's a triangle.
1: That's you giving up? Like, what's going on?
0: No, this really happened where, I mean, I was recreating it, but I couldn't figure out how to unlock it. I was like, it says it's done. Why won't it open?
1: Huh. Whoa, what's that?
0: No idea.
1: The dryer just making a move?
0: No idea. And these are new machines.
1: That is mysterious. Oh my God. That was like an alien landing. That was really unsettling.
0: That's something I wouldn't be able to do in a studio. It's just so specific to being there. That the things like that I had to do there.
1: So you grew up in Long Island. Are there particular sounds that you associate with where you grew up?
0: Yeah, definitely. There were like a lot of like delis and pizza places, and opening those doors, there was a jingle usually.
1: Mm-hmm.
0: Sound.
1: It's like how The Sopranos ends.
0: Oh, that's right.
1: Spoiler alert. But like the last thing you see is Tony looking up that. And the door jingles,
0: yeah.
1: Right? Are you in general like someone who is sensitive to sound more than other people, do you think? I mean, are you always that aware of it?
0: I can't compare myself to other people, but I would say that it's like a major part of my life and maybe my career in a way that like would, you know, got me there is like more about sound and the sound of an accent.
1: Mm-hmm. Which chicken and egg is it? Do you think that you were sensitive to noises and that got you interested in listening to how accents sound?
0: Or yeah,
1: was it
0: definitely.
1: Being a actor who had to do accents got you more sensitive?
0: No, it's the first version.
1: Hmm.
0: My parents weren't American. They became American, but my dad's from Germany and my mom's from Venezuela, and we lived in Brazil for a little while. So there was a lot of sort of relearning of how people talk, especially moving to New York. Like New York has a very specific way that the people sound. So it was like, it was easier to notice. Because of my life, it was easier to notice that people sounded different.
1: What were the sounds of Brazil?
0: God, it was so different. First of all, As cliche as it might sound, the sound of the music in the streets, because they had samba schools, not educational schools, samba being like a school, meaning a group of percussionists. And we lived right near Copacabana Beach, and somewhere around December or so they'd start rehearsing. So that's one sound you would hear is like the sound of drums. Mm. TV sounded really different. And the Brazilian kids, so we spoke English and we went to an American school.
1: How old were you when you lived in Brazil?
0: I was like 7 and 8 or something. Uh-huh. But the kids, not in a mean way, would make fun of kids who spoke English, the Brazilian kids, and they would mimic us. And so we'd be talking and they'd be like, they would say like, like that was their version of what we sounded like.
1: Huh. Right.
0: And yeah, it just everything sounded different there.
1: What about SNL? Does SNL have particular sounds, like sets moving and stuff that stuck with you?
0: SNL has such a specific sound that it's what I picture most with the, because I love SNL. With the cold open, there's like this hiss right at the cold open. It's the sound. I don't know what it comes from. The mic's being on or something. So you hear the audience giggle a little, but then there's just like, and it's only SNL where you're like, they're about to start the cold open. It's a, must be half a second, but there's a sound that's like, it begins this way.
1: Right, right. Well, Fred, I'm hoping that we can head out and do some field work right now.
0: Sure.
1: If you're up for that. You up for that?
0: I'm up for it.
1: All right.
0: And sometimes elevator conversation sounds like this. New York is like almost too easy in that there's so many sounds going on at the same time. But I think maybe we could do a good job of like maybe finding some specifics. So we're in a deli, and this is the sound of a busy deli. So we're at an ATM. We're getting the hitting of buttons and numbers. This is getting out cash. This is looking through a cooler for a soda that isn't there, like a drink that you can't find. You're going through. You're like, oh, they're out of whatever.
1: Mm-hmm.
0: So this is someone looking through it. We could do, I found what I was looking for.
1: Oh, yeah, let's do that. Okay.
0: So that'll add a vocal quality to it.
1: Okay.
0: There we go. This is someone from Philadelphia, and they're ordering crepes.
2: Hi. Can I just get the lemon crepe, please?
0: So we're going into a tunnel, one of those, like, sort of overpass things in Central Park. So what you hear is violin or fiddle player in the distance coming closer. So we're passing a fiddle player.
1: Okay, so we're coming up on something very particular to Central Park South.
0: Right.
1: What do we have here?
0: We've got a horse and carriage. Now, I don't want to do anything to alarm the horse.
1: No.
0: But the horse is just being really quiet.
1: Yeah.
0: So there's...
1: Should we ask this guy?
0: Ask him. We wanted to get a sound of a clop, but I don't want to affect the horse. Okay. Great. It's okay.
1: Okay. Horse, do you have anything to say? Okay, we'll leave him alone. Very quiet horse. We have nothing from this horse.
0: Let's see. Let's maybe wait here a moment.
1: The guy patting
0: in case some horses do go by. Because now I'm dead set on it.
1: Can we? We're just getting some sound effects around New York. What about clopping his hoof? Is that okay? No, that's all right. We don't want to bother you. It's fine.
0: Wonder if we could fake clopping sounds. Just as a sense of... It might fail, right? Like, maybe we won't get it.
1: Oh, I have something.
0: Yeah. Let's say that we had...
1: Here, sunglasses case.
0: This is great. So let's say... I'm going to go on that wood over there. Let's say we had, like, a directive that we had to get clopping noises, that we're not allowed back unless we get something.
1: Mm-hmm.
0: So let's fool our boss, so to speak.
1: Okay.
0: Hello? Maybe I'll go slower.
3: That's pretty good.
0: That's not bad, right?
3: Layer it with a little like.
0: Yeah, or maybe
3: I have another class four.
0: That'll hurt. Yes.
3: Another, it's for this
0: yeah, is it? Yeah. But okay, so let's start at the top. So this is horses clopping in Central Park, and I'll try to mimic that one.

0: Thank
1: you. That was amazing, because right as you were doing that, we should note, an actual horse and carriage went by, and you just mimicked the exact rhythm of what you were hearing.
0: Yeah.
1: With a couple of glasses cases and equipment cases on this
2: wooden
1: banister thing.
0: You never know.
1: Okay.
3: Could be usable. The horse looked over.
0: Like, yeah.
1: The horse was like, is that my wife?
0: Or are you making fun of me? You think I'm a joke?
4: Comedian Fred Armisen, talking with staff writer Michael Shulman last year. Armisen's album 100 Sound Effects came out on Drag City Records. I'm Adam Howard. This is the New Yorker Radio Hour. Thanks for listening. David Remnick will be back next week.
1: Oh, should we maybe just get this?
0: Yeah. Sure.
1: This horse going by?
0: Excellent.
3: Now we can compare.
1: Yeah, we can compare how we did with the glasses case.
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1: Hi, it's Meg Wolitzer, host of Selected Shorts. Well, usually. 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Here he is to tell you more.
2: I'm Arian Moayed, and I'll be your host for this very special collaboration between Waterwell and Selected Shorts. If you're a Shorts regular, this show will be unlike Selected Shorts in one significant way. All the stories you'll hear are lived experiences. They were shared by immigrants during conversations and as part of oral histories. So you'll hear the verbal stumbles, and glitches we all have in everyday conversation. Waterwell first assembled these narratives for an event that launched the New York Immigration Coalition's 2025 New York Proud campaign. What you're about to hear now was recorded live at Symphony Space. As with every other Selected Shorts, an incredible cast of actors read these surprising, poignant stories. You'll hear a series of stories about immigrants who have made New York City their home. The stories span 100 years, curated and edited by Liza Zapol with collaboration from Lee Sunday Evans. These beautiful, complex stories are a window into the way that New York City, like so many other places around the country, is a city of immigrants. I'm one of them.
3: We're going to take you straight from one story to another so you can be immersed in the voices without interruption. We'll credit the actors at the end of the program. These are the stories of Mary Toomey, Sarah M., Siad Ramadan and Andy Ang, Monica Carrillo, Sabelo Narasimhan, Golnahar Alam, the song Nu Arirang, Fred Amram, Muhammad Vidi, Tian Jani Ang and Kofi, and Hassan Iqbal. To kick us off, music from Fogo Azul will take us right into the prologue, built from snippets of these stories read by Camilo Canaflavia, Michaela Diamond, and Laith Nakli.

0: I think about my old days, golden days.
1: It must be 1,000% change already. We had farms, we owned some land, and we leased it out. They paid in rice.
0: I had 5 ways to climb to the top of my house. I was also smart. I felt like the king of my school.
1: My parents were illiterate. They were born in a war.
2: I looked at where I was born. It's a small room, the size of like 10 feet by 10 feet. Me, my father, my mother were all living in there. Born in 1957 in Beit Hanina.
1: I was born in Jamshedpur in India.
0: We come from Canton, southern part of
1: China. September 2012,
0: 4 a.m.
1: not going
0: on the 15th of November, 1939.
1: I came here in 1975. I was 18.
2: On the street, people would grab me, insult me.
0: I tried to escape so many times.
2: Just in time.
1: He got me out.
2: Less than a day to leave.
1: Suddenly, all of a sudden, I was no longer sleeping in my own bed.
0: I was 7 years old.
2: I traveled by plane. I threw
0: he
2: up.
0: He had to pay people to get out of the boat.
1: It took us 12 days to cross the sea.
0: It was not the wonderful sunny beach that I imagined.
1: I usually don't show emotions. I was struggling with my words.
2: I got a hope.
0: I got a little scared.
2: Shh. The window is open. You're no more under the radar. Now they know.
1: I was walking through a very dense forest at night with no moonlight.
0: I am a guide. I guide them when they have to go, what they have to see.
1: Never forget it. First taxi ride from the airport to Flatbush. Brooklyn. A strange place. My God, this is New York?
3: For whatever reason, I wasn't nervous. I was never lonely after I came, which is really surprising because my aunt took an awful chance, really, in bringing me here. I had never met her. I'd never met my uncle. I don't know whether it was brave or not, but I was. Yeah, I suppose I was a little bit. I was that kind of a child who did not mind leaving home. I mean, we were on a small farm and 9 little children without a mother. I came in January 1950. I traveled by plane. I got on the plane. I had all new clothes. And I remember to this day exactly what I had because you didn't get new clothes much. So I had all new clothes on me and a coat and a hat. And I got on the plane by myself, and we stopped in Newfoundland, and I had pineapple juice because I thought it was lemonade. And I got deathly ill, and I went back on the plane and threw up, and they put me lying down in the back of the plane. And I got off of the plane with all my clothes on, exactly the same as I got on the plane. I still remember getting into a car. I don't think I had been in a car 3 times in Ireland. There were no cars in my country, not in the country. And I was from the real country. So I remember coming in and seeing all these terrific, like, lights and what were these lights? I didn't even know, you know? And I remember sitting in the back of the car, looking at that. My first impression of Woodside. So when I got home to my aunt and uncle's apartment, she started taking off all my clothes because she wanted to give me a bath. I had never had a bath. I was like an onion. She peeled and peeled all these clothes off me. I was 11. And after my aunt's bathing me and I got into bed, I was a bit of a, I suppose, a wild little thing. My aunt put me sitting up in bed and I stood up and I ran down and I toppled the whole bed. And my poor uncle. You know, they'd never had children, so I'm sure he nearly dropped dead. What are we getting into? And then, when I would go to bed at night, I would sing an Irish song.
4: My mother told my sister and I that we were going to Staten Island. Right away, I thought about a beach with sand, palm trees, dolphins, whales. I'm like, yes, I'm going to the most wonderful place on earth. I'm so excited. I was 7 years old. We crossed the border through the Arizona desert, and we, you know, we took a day to cross the border, and it was very difficult. We traveled all the way to New York, and once we arrived, it was not the wonderful sunny beach that I imagined. It was a concrete city. And we arrived in November, so it was very cold. I had never experienced something so cold. Why was it so cold? We arrived to where my father lived in his apartment he shared with his 7 brothers. 3 women shared a 1-bedroom with my uncles, my 7 uncles. We slept on the floor right near the entryway for many months until my father and mother got a little bit on their feet. When I started school, there wasn't anyone that spoke Spanish. I recall having to go to the bathroom early in the morning and not go again until I got home because I didn't know how to say I need to go to the bathroom. And also, the food was strange, too. And my mother and my father were working day and night to be able to afford a place for us. My father used to work as a busboy for 10 years at Applebee's. At that time, and this part of Richmond, there really weren't any Mexican businesses, and so we wanted to create something where people can come get fresh fruits, fresh food. There are many migrants, men that come here, and they want a nice home-cooked meal. So we started as a deli, then growing and growing little by little, we decided that we wanted to open up a bigger space where families come and celebrate their baptisms, their birthday parties. So this is a restaurant that I own with my father. We make authentic dishes using some spices that my grandma ships over. We've been here in Port Richmond for the last 16 years. This is now almost like Little Mexico.
5: Thank you, Roberta.
6: In this next piece, you'll hear two stories woven together, going back and forth between two voices. One thing that I remember from Kuwait, because I remember so little, is that my father worked in a bakery.
7: I left China when I was almost 10 years old. I still remember how some of the villages looked in my memory. It must be like 1,000% change already.
6: I was a little 4.5-year-old, and I thought the airport was the biggest thing I had ever seen. A couple months later, the World Trade Center opened. So all of a sudden, we had the tallest building in the world casting shadows on my borough.
7: Just before the revolution, my cousin in Hong Kong sent for me, and he got me out just in time. In Hong Kong, people in the streets are gambling, but they use kids to do it. 3-card Monte, it's like those games in Times Square. When you're an 11, 12-year-old kid, certain people are more streetwise than you, and they use you. It was a gangster setup, but you're a kid, and you do it to survive. We used to do the dirty work.
6: So we ended up in Washington Heights, and we were one of the, I think, few Arabs that actually lived in this entire community at the time. It was predominantly Cuban, Puerto Rican, and Dominican.
7: On the plane, we don't know what steak was. A lot of meat. They ask you, how do you like it done? I said, I don't know. They cook it rare. A lot of blood. We are Chinese. We don't cook like that. We cook well done. I didn't eat it. Finally, I came, clear immigration, and everything else. First taxi ride from the airport to Flatbush, Brooklyn, a strange place. My God, this is New York, you know?
6: Then going to school for the first day, I wouldn't stop crying, and crying, and crying, and crying. Until the teacher said, you know what? It's okay if he comes back tomorrow.
7: I immediately go to ninth grade for slow learners. I'm like a nut when I went to school. I don't know anything in English. I have a hard time, but I was very good at math. My parents were illiterate. They were born in a war. They were born in a time of British mandate in Palestine before they immigrated to Kuwait. They were brilliant and wise. But they just weren't schooled, let's say. And so I already knew how to fill out my forms. I filled out their forms. I was kind of making my own decisions.
8: My father came over here in the 30s. I helped him in the laundry business. That was the worst business there was. It's a lot of work. There's no money. Very, very low price. We used to work 24 hours a day in two shifts to survive, make a living.
7: The sensation I got through education was like I was walking through a very dense forest at night with no moonlight. I didn't know what direction I was going in.
8: My father came to America as a seaman, working on a boat. Then he had to pay people to get out of the boat. In the 50s, he got his green card, and then the government said he could become a citizen. He says, "I'm a resident." That's it. Until the day he died, he never became an American citizen.
7: When I opened up the cafe, I needed a license. For licensing, you had to go to the community board. I was like, "Well, what's a community board?" A couple years later, I was on the community board. 3 years after that, I was the president. Even ran for office. All of those things I did because of my love for the Washington Heights community that gave my family, in October of 1971, the opportunity to land here. Opportunities that our parents could not have dreamed of.

0: In my family, my mother has always been a weaver. Our native cotton came in green, blue, and brown shades, but it was replaced by Pima cotton, the type grown on slave plantations where my entire family has always worked. So I always saw my mother weaving, constantly. She had a difficult relationship with my father, and weaving was her form of resilience. I was forced to leave Peru after denouncing a blackface performance on television. I was heavily harassed for my activism. On the street, people would grab me, insult me, spit on me. And that's why I came to the United States. When I arrived here, one of the things I did was crochet. I would spend 6, 7, even 8 hours a day crocheting, and that helped my brain reconnect because I had actually suffered some kind of brain damage. I couldn't read more than 5 lines, and in Peru, they almost had to induce a coma because my body had collapsed. And through crochet, I recovered my own existence. I spent about a year just crocheting. My first full-time job after completing my master's and undergoing that process of internal healing was at the Queen's Museum. There, I heard many difficult stories from migrants, but I also saw that many of the women had incredible talent in embroidery. I remember that during Día de los Muertos celebration, I saw the embroidered pieces they were making and thought, this is the way. The first project we undertook was in collaboration with the Department of Transportation. Most immigrant women were confined to their homes. Some didn't even know how to ride a bike, or they were limited in going out because they were caring for their children. The pieces we created were bike-related. Seat covers, water bottle holders for running, hats, gloves. The idea was to help them step out of the domestic space, enter a public space, and within that new space, generate a new identity, an expanded one that could go beyond being a housewife or always thinking about your husbands. This isn't about just boosting self-esteem. It's about the fact that they have rights. And I think there's a reticence in feeling like a citizen, in claiming one's rights as a citizen, because the word here is so often reduced to paperwork. And that's not the whole story.
1: Thank you, Camila.
2: I was born in Jamshedpur in India, and I identify as a queer, trans, immigrant, South Asian Indian. I identify as an immigrant. I could say it twice. I think it's worth repeating. And yes, I was definitely an immigrant to New York. I'm not sure if I'm at the place where I can identify as a New Yorker. When I'm in other countries, if people ask me where I'm from, in certain times and places, I might say India. In Tahrir Square, during everything that was going on, I definitely was from India. But when people ask me where I live, I don't usually say the U.S. I usually say New York, because New York is like its own country. New York has such a character, bigger than life for the whole world. I had a really amazing childhood because we didn't really have TV. We had like one channel and it sucked. So I climbed trees. I rode my bike. I played in empty fields. We played soccer with little cans as the goalposts. I had 5 ways to climb to the top of my house. I was also smart. So like with that and also being the fastest kid in my class, the teacher's pet but somehow always in trouble, I felt like the king of my school. Then it all crashed because I came to a country where I was just really an oddball out. We moved across the world for my sister's health, but I saw it as an adventure. In 89, the Berlin Wall came down and I moved to the U.S. I was 14. High school for me was like major shock. I didn't come out until I was 20. And, you know, I didn't think I was a lesbian in high school, because I was like, lesbians hate men, and that was the limitation of my knowledge about queer people. This was before gay straight alliances and stuff. I was terrified of American teens. I couldn't connect with them. I didn't know any of their reference points. My hair was like a decade out of style. I had a thick Indian accent. And people would be like, wow, you came here a year ago? Your English is so good. And I would explain colonialism to them instead of just... instead of just being like, oh, I took a 3-week course. It was so amazing to like come to New York and find this group of people who didn't mind being silly, who are always hungry and horny and liked making fools, but like were also doing serious work and interested in real things. I think that's what sucked me into New York. And, you know, there's all the hard stuff, but I think that's what really made me stay. What's really strange is now most people, whether they're Indians in India or Indians here or anyone else, there's no, like, recognition of me as an immigrant. Because my accent is mostly gone, I feel like it's so funny that such a pivotal part of who I am changed. Like, it has changed because it's not visible to most people. And I feel like the same thing is kind of happening with gender. I just had top surgery 3 years ago. In February, I went to Mexico by myself, and it was my first trip since top surgery. And I started being ID'd as a straight man. To be alone in another country where I had to come out as being trans. And I was like, this is so weird. I think there's something to be said about having these foundational parts of myself that are sometimes seen and sometimes unseen. I guess it's all about belonging and finding home. And that's why I sometimes say I'm a gender immigrant. Because I feel like migration can happen in so many directions. And doesn't have to be from point A to point B.

I have to go back 35 years. I grew up in a Muslim family, very conservative. I was very young, running around, had a happy life. But suddenly, a 13-year-old girl has a proposal from a 35-year-old police officer to get married, and the proposal was a normal thing. The police officer arrested my brother. I didn't know at that time. He told my father he gonna release my brother if I married him. The deal was with my father. I don't exactly right now too much remember those things. I tried to take my life a few times. I had taken a rat killer medicine. It's called Andine. I was, you know, a few days in the hospital, and I couldn't complain to anybody because he was very powerful there. And my father was, that time, my father wasn't able to protect me. My friend's husband was a freedom fighter, and they have a magazine, and I wrote there. I wrote from my heart, my feelings, my life. One man visited my home, and he was a poem writer. And he said, "Oh, my God, you wrote a very good thing." So I got some encouragement in my mind. So finally, when I was 29, in 1993, a friend of mine's auntie came to America often. She said, "I don't see your life is here in Bangladesh. You should go to school. You can go to America." Her husband was owner of travel agency. He filled up the form for me to apply for visa. I got scared. I said, "I don't have anybody there." And Munir, who worked with him, he said, "Okay, you can go to my wife's auntie's home in Brooklyn." I got a visa with a passport. To the police officer, my husband, I say, "I go to Dhaka to see a doctor." That's how I left the country. Those Air Singapore hostesses were very helpful, even though I was so scared. Like, where am I going? Because America, I never dreamed before. Then when I see in the window trees and buildings, I said, "There are buildings and trees in my country too." So I went there and I started. I sublet a room from a family. They had a young girl, Ruma. She had a job. And I was asking, "Can I study here and also work?" She said, "No, it's very hard. It's going to be so tough for you to pay your rent." Then I started going to the Ditmas Boulevard library. I volunteer there. I study, I sit down, and I don't go home until late night. One thing they teach me to say, "I'm looking for a job." There is a woman's garments factory there in Astoria. I went inside because I had confidence that I can sew. 15 days I worked for only $35 because my speed wasn't that much because the machine is so huge. So I left the job. I know I cannot survive there. I have another job, $75 a month, 3 kids to take care of. I was good with the kids, and being with the kids, it's beautiful. But then the husband was a little bit fishy, and I told his wife, and she fired me. Then I got the job in Brooklyn taking care of Jamil, who is my best child. He was only 15 days old when I started taking care of him. And at the same time, I go to Hunter College. I go with baby to the school drop-in, and I found other babysitters there. Chinese, Indian, Bangladeshi. They don't say like they are suffering from first visit, but then slowly we talk. I found they have issue too, like their employer threatening, they're calling police, gonna arrest them.
We started connecting, and then we started the program called Domestic Worker Project in Sakhi. I interview with Channel 9. They came to that home to interview me. I was on a TV. I thought at that time, America has a law. I can talk freely. And I'm the one who... First time a South Asian spoke about a domestic violence case in a newspaper. I found hope in starting a nonprofit, and if I can do that, I can do anything. And if I can talk myself, I can let other women talk. And if we're together, we can make a change. We will, inshallah.

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1: Now we'll take a short break. 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I'm Aryan Muayyad. 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

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Cars with Gordon Fricke is one of our most popular monthly episodes, and we're taking it on the road. 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

0: Welcome back. This is Selected Shorts, and I'm your guest host, Aryan Moayed. 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Each one will lead into the next.
1: The birds whistled songs, and Moody whistled back at them. I ran ahead, and when I reached my bench, I jumped up and sat as if I'd been waiting there for hours. "Oh, you're here, finally. Thank you for waiting for me," Moody said with a big smile. And then her face changed. Her mouth opened, and her eyes darted around nervously. "We have to go now." "Why? We just arrived. I want to play with the birds." I caught her looking past my head, so I turned around to see some letters printed on the bench. I'd never been to school because Jewish children weren't allowed to attend school. Nevertheless, I could read pretty well. "N-U-R-F-U-R-J-U-D-E-N," I said slowly. "Nur for Juden." "Only for Jews." Oh, I was so excited. I jumped up and down on the bench. Moody looked to see if we were being observed. "I love the bench and the new sign." Moody wasn't happy at all. She was even paler than usual. Perhaps she would faint. When we arrived home, Moody went to her bedroom and closed the door. Suddenly, I was no longer sleeping in my own bed in Hanover. Grown-ups talked about being refugees from the Holocaust. Here in free Amsterdam, we saw no Gestapo, no burned synagogues, no Star of David armbands, and no food shortages. But I missed our apartment. We were visiting Moody's youngest sister, Kaita, her husband, Isaac Worms, and their new baby, my only cousin, Anjali. I can't explain how we got there. Events happened so quickly, and no one trusted me with information. I do remember some packing. However, having never taken a trip anywhere, packing had no significance for me. Early one morning, I was told to dress in my lederhosen and a white shirt. I watched Muti and Tanta Keita cry a lot. Muti dropped a teacup. I remember a train and lots of walking. In a few days, we were at a dock in Belgium. It seemed that after every train ride, one had to learn a new language. In Antwerp, Moody, Papa, and I crowded into a small cabin on the Penland. The Penland was not a luxury cruise ship. Everything seemed cramped. Papa and Moody had an argument as we entered New York Harbor, the first of many disagreements in our new homeland. We passed the Statue of Liberty at 4 a.m. on the 15th of November, 1939. Papa insisted that he wake me to see the lady that welcomes all refugees.

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1: Evening, mourning the many who will never again experience a holy day. Papa, a small, wiry man with a huge baritone voice, sings the prayers in Hebrew with all the energy he can muster. 5 feet, 1 inch tall. Shh, shh, says my mother. Shh, the window is open. The neighbors will hear. My father rises from his chair and stretches to his full height. I'll sing as loud as I like, he says in German. Let them hear. We're in America now.

I was born in 1957 in Beit Hanina, the old section. Now they have two, an old Beit Hanina and the new Beit Hanina. But they're separated by a wall, unfortunately. When I went back, I looked at where I was born. It's a small room, 10 feet by 10 feet, something like that. Me, my father, my mother, we're all living in there, okay? My dad was ambitious, you know? He wanted to emigrate for a better life, okay? So he traveled to America, and he didn't have enough education, so he was a street vendor. He established himself and opened up a club. It was like a coffee shop for the Palestinian and Middle Eastern people on State Street, Brooklyn Heights. The immigrants were always single guys. They left their families. And a lot of them used to come straight to the club because they had no relatives to go to, and they knew that Subhi Widdi was the owner. Then he was the first Palestinian, maybe Arab, Muslim, to open up a full supermarket with a meat department and a produce department. It was at that time called Met Food on Fulton Street. Still exists. We call it the mother of the family. So I came here in 1957. I was 18. The neighborhood was rough at the time. Now the neighborhood has changed. And we helped change it, as a matter of fact. What do you find in really poor neighborhoods? Liquor store, bond shop, candy store with junk food. You don't find a good supermarket with the good foods, fresh fruits and vegetables and all that. We always provided that. When he died in 2012, the people in the neighborhood, or at least a few of them, got together and they said, "This man was good to us all these years." They went around the neighborhood and got this petition done for him. We, as his children, didn't know that we could do something like go name a street after him. Then me and my brothers and my sisters, we were active and we went to every community board meeting. And sure enough, it was signed into law. I mean, on your way back, if you're going that way, you can look at it. The corner of 56th and 6th Avenue, Sunset Park, it says Subhi Widdi Way. It's where the catering hall is that opened, which was actually very, very beneficial to the community. They had nowhere to go for funerals, for condolences. They had no places for engagements, for weddings, for meetings. And he used to give the hall to the church for free. Some schools, they wanted to hold graduations. They got it for free. He didn't just do it for the Muslim community. He did it for everybody.

0: He didn't care whether you were Jewish, you're Christian, you're Muslim. We had like 4 days of memorial for him, for people to gather and give condolences. He died on a Friday. We did Friday night. We did Saturday, and then on Sunday, okay? Somebody from St. Nicholas Home for the Aged, he raised his hand, and he came to the podium, and he said, "When I heard about the passing of Mr. Whitney, I canceled all my appointments, and I had to come and share this with you." He says, St. Nicholas Home was about to be shut down because it owed taxes, and the government wanted to take the building. 30 beds would have been gone. My dad said, "Only one person we can go to that can help us." He says he and his dad came to my dad and told him about their dilemma. He said it like he said it like telling a story. It was like a dramatic thing, and everybody was so quiet. The hall was filled with mourners. He said, Mr. Whitney reached into his pocket, took his checkbook, signed one check, ripped it out, and gave it to my dad. He gave it to my dad and told him to fill in the amount he wanted. A blank check. Who would do that?
1: In this next piece, you'll hear two stories woven together, going back and forth between two voices.
2: Tian Ye crouched inside a bamboo basket on a crowded boat. In the distance, he heard policemen yell his name. "Please, God, just go, go, go," the 18-year-old prayed, willing the boat to leave the coast of Vietnam that day in 1978.
3: "I lost my job and my apartment all in 1 week. I'm currently about to file for an asylum so I can stay permanently in the U.S. I'm from the west of Africa, and the stigma and the stereotype just attached to being gay is just, it could be very brutal, and it's mostly life-threatening."
2: Tian knew he might never see his family again. He hadn't even said goodbye to his father. His father was a successful businessman, selling farm equipment outside of Saigon. Tian enjoyed a carefree childhood, roaming on his bicycle, oblivious to the war in the 1960s.
3: "I lived with my cousin for a little bit. When he discovered that this is who I am, he just became very hostile. And eventually I had to move out. And he had to call my mother, who was all the way 5,000, 6,000 miles away, to let her know that this is who your son is. If this is even coming from a family member, can you even imagine the community when I go back home? That puts my life in danger, and my mother's life as well. I cannot afford to do that."
2: In 1975, the Communist North vanquished South Vietnam. Tian's father became a target, but he convinced officials to let him start a textile company to provide jobs. Tian was conscripted to build aqueducts with bare hands and shovels. Some workers died of pneumonia, malaria, and snake bites.
3: "May of this year, I discovered that I had HIV. So I'm living with HIV at the moment, and that's now one of the critical reasons why I can't even go back home, because I cannot get that kind of care. I cannot afford the medications there. So that's going to slow the quality of care that I'm supposed to get. And I might even die from not being able to afford it. So that's how I started researching for organizations that could help me get asylum."
2: In 1978, Tian told some young people that he was leaving and that they should too. They would soon be forced to fight at the border with Cambodia, he warned. He wanted to slip out of the country, But as he hid in the bamboo basket on the boat, Tian heard someone tell the police, "He's over there." He feared he was a dead man.
3: After September 2012, by not going back, I haven't had any federal offense, any criminal offense, haven't gotten myself into trouble with the law, anything. I've just been under the radar, always hoping that I can have access to just being a regular permanent resident and eventually becoming a U.S. citizen.
2: Tian served 8 months on a chain gang. A released prisoner told Tian's father where he was. To get him out of jail, his father paid more than $15,000 in gold, 4 tractors, and 4 boat engines. Officials gave Tian less than a day to leave Vietnam or he would be shot dead. His father paid another $8,400 in gold for Tian's spot and another boat leaving the country. Tian and his father cried at the dock. His mother slipped a tube of toothpaste into his pocket stuffed with a $100 bill. Then he crowded onto the boat with several hundred people. When they got to Malaysia, the government turned the boat away, but passengers pulled the planks apart, forcing everyone to swim for shore. About 20 people drowned. Tian, exhausted, lunged through the water for land.
3: My lawyer said, "We just want you to know that this can go either way. When we file this and immigration gets your document, you are no more under the radar. Now they know who you are, where you live. So these are the risks. But on the brighter side, if this works out, you now have status."
2: In early 1979, Tian was resettled with refugee status in Hartford, Connecticut, where he went by the name Johnny. He met Sister Vin from Catholic Charities. He got word that 5 of his siblings and a niece were in a refugee camp in Indonesia and pleaded with Sister Vin to help reunite them.
3: April 23rd, I went to the interview, and 2 of my attorneys were there with me. It was very nerve-wracking, even though my asylum officer was very sweet, which is very odd because usually they don't show emotions. I was struggling for my words. I couldn't remember things, stories that I wanted to use. Like, I got out of the room and thought, "Oh, shoot, I didn't say that." I felt like I flopped. I was very upset.
2: Through the sponsorship of 3 American families and their church, Tian's siblings and niece flew into New York in April 1980. Then his parents, 2 more siblings, and a niece joined them.
3: The day when we picked up my response, my attorney kept saying, "You've been granted. You've been granted." I'm very happy that, fast forward, May 13th, I have a legal status in the United States.
2: At last, the entire family was together. His parents lived close by with his sister until his father died in 1994.
3: For me, life is beginning at 30. This opportunity will forever be engraved in my heart. And no wonder I love New York so much.
4: Beautiful. When he was a teenager in Lahore, Pakistan, Hassan dreamed about becoming a doctor or an engineer. I mostly played cricket and celebrated Muslim holidays. I keep those days in mind as the golden days of my life. When I have no customers in my taxi, I think about my old days, golden days. But then I said, I have to make money for my siblings, my family. Hassan came to the United States when he was 23. I was making $35 for 12 hours at the gas station. So Hassan decided to drive a cab to make more money. It was the first time I had driven a car or even a bicycle or motorbike. He's been driving a cab for 25 years. He drives 7 days a week. He and his wife have 4 children. I am a taxi driver, and I am a guide. I guide them where they have to go, what they have to see, what things are best for them right now. I like to talk to my passengers, especially the old men and women. The people I pick up, Russian, Spanish, Japanese, they teach me. The African people teach me their language. I know this is a small thing, but when they come into the taxi, I can say hello in Chinese, Japanese, Russian, Korean, Spanish. After 9/11, Hassan noticed a shift in his passengers. A lot of people yelled at me. They screamed when they looked at my name and my face. Oh, it's a Muslim guy. They spit at me. Once, Hassan was driving and was stuck at a red light. A police officer honked at me, opened up his window and said, "What are you looking at?" I got a little scared. He said, "Don't look around." I said, "No problem, sir." After 9/11, Hassan picked up a man from Colorado who was going to an Italian bakery in the East Village. The man saw that he was a Muslim, and they talked about what Muslims were going through. The man bought a couple of cakes and gave Hassan a small cake box and said, "Don't open until you get home." At home, Hassan opened it for his wife and children. The cake had written on it in icing, "Thanks, Hassan, for coming to America. We appreciate it. Thank you very much."

0: I'm Aryan Moayed, and that was my reading of our last story. We hope you've enjoyed this journey through the many lives from many places that make up the rich community of New York City, a city of immigrants. The actors who read these stories in order of the program were Jane Audishell, Roberto Colondres, Simu Liu, Pej Vahdat, Camila Canoflavia, Sunita Mani, Sepide Moafi, a song sung by Ruthie Ann Miles, Catherine Grody, Laith Nackley, Tramell Tillman, Justin H. Min, and the final story was read by me.
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0: These stories were curated from the Queen's Irish Oral History Project at Queen's College CUNY, the New York Proud 2024 campaign, the Museum of Chinese in America, the New York Public Library, the Clementes Historias Project, Insight Institute's Elders Project, an oral history conducted by Liza Zapel for Waterwell, the UNESCO Intangible Cultural Heritage of Humanity, Fred Amram's memoir, We're in America Now, from the Holy Cow Press, the Muslims in Brooklyn Oral Histories at the Brooklyn Public Library and the Center for Brooklyn History. The book Green Card Stories by Sandra I. M. Ryan, New Century Coalition's Testimony Project, and the Brooklyn College Listening Project. Selected Shorts is produced by Jennifer Brennan and Sarah Montague. Our mix engineer for this episode was Jennifer Nelson. Our theme music is David Peterson's That's the Deal, performed by the Deerdorf Peterson Group. This program is also made possible with public funds from the New York State Council on the Arts, with the support of Governor Kathy Hochul and the New York State Legislature. Selected Shorts is produced and distributed by Symphony Space, and the special program was created in collaboration with Waterwell. Waterwell is a production company co-founded by Aryan Moayed, who runs the company in close partnership with Artistic Director Lee Sunday Evans and Managing Director Sarah Scafidi. For this program, we collaborated closely with Sue Patel at the New York Immigration Coalition, and the stories you heard today were curated and edited by Liza Zapel.

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1: I'm Neil Kirksall.
2: And I'm Chris Howden. Coming up on As It Happens.
1: Back in the rings, Russia is still hitting Kyiv with drones and missiles. So a Ukrainian athlete living through those attacks is not happy to hear. The IOC is paving the way for Russian athletes to return to the Olympics.
2: And yes, he can. The British politician known as Count Binface, due to the garbage can over his face, tells us his campaign against Nigel Farage is no waste of time, even though he's a true outsider candidate in the sense that he's an alien from the planet Sigma 9.
1: Those stories and more coming up for you on the Wednesday edition of As It Happens.
2: What?

0: 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I'm Megan McCarty Carino.
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0: We're still unpacking the slew of consequential Supreme Court decisions that came down at the end of the term last week. Among them was a 6-3 ruling on digital data privacy. In Chatry versus the U.S., the court found digital data does fall under the Fourth Amendment, which protects against unreasonable searches and seizures by the government. For more, I'm joined by law professor Andrew Guthrie Ferguson at George Washington University. He's the author of Your Data Will Be Used Against You, Policing in the Age of Self-Surveillance.
2: So the court had two questions before. The first was whether a warrant was required for this data, and second, about what that warrant would look like. They didn't decide the second question, but they did decide the first question, which meant that before the police get access to your location data, and so a broad reading of Chatry says that the police need to go to a judge, convince a judge that there's probable cause of a crime before they get access to that data. And the reason why it's a big deal is that the United States government argued before the Supreme Court that they didn't need a warrant, that they could obtain this data for any reason or no reason, really, just because it had been collected by these third-party companies. And so if the court had come out the other way, it would have meant that police could have obtained all of our digital trails, all of our data location, without a warrant.
0: How much does this actually change about, you know, what's happening on the ground, how policing has been happening?
2: So it is a signifier that police need to go through the warrant process to get this information. Now, the truth is, in the Chatry case itself, police went to Google with a warrant. They actually had developed a 3-step warrant process, and there's an open question about whether that was constitutional or not. But when police want this data, they can go to a judge and get it with a warrant. And so in some ways, as a practical effect, I think people should be comforted that now there's a judge involved in getting this data, but perhaps not so comforted in the fact that with a warrant, anything you do in a digital world, any place you go, anything you sort of give up in a digital world can be obtained with a warrant. And warrants, as good as they are not actually all that protective.
0: What are the implications for tech companies and other companies that sort of collect this data?
2: So two things. One is there will be a sort of an administrative burden of sorts, in that now the companies themselves will need to create warrant requirements, just like Google had, in the sense of like, what are the steps you have to take before the police get a warrant? On the other hand, they might think that's a benefit because they can protect their customers' data in different ways. The open question will be, you know, what Chatry clearly states is that we have a reasonable expectation of privacy in our location data. The question is, well, what is location data? How broadly do we define that? And companies themselves may well broadly define their data to be thought of as location data, so it would fall within this warrant requirement and require police to take some extra steps to get it.
0: That's Andrew Guthrie Ferguson at George Washington University. Jesus Alvarado produced this episode. I'm Megan McCarty Carino, and that's Marketplace Tech. This is APM.

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0: From 1961, the Jarmels with A Little Bit of Soap.
1: We are going to take a quick break now. When we return, Rogers shuts down 6 news and sports radio stations across Canada. A Calgary MP tells us the timing of the announcement just added insult to injury.
0: And where there's smoke, a woman in Gander, Newfoundland and Labrador, is lucky to be alive after narrowly escaping from a house fire, thanks to the bravery of her neighbor.
1: Stay tuned. I'm Neil Kirksall.
0: And I'm Chris Howden.

Hey, this is Ray Graff. All right, gas up the hot rod. Vox Pop is heading back out on the road. This time we're taking our popular Cars with Gordon Fricke show to the Saratoga Auto Museum. 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

0: They will like, okay, we'll bring this number of people from this school, even some people from organized forces, from police, from military, they were brought in one place, and then we take them to go and teach their colleagues.
1: South Sudan possesses large natural resources, including oil, but it was largely untapped due to constant conflicts. That remains true today. There were other challenges back then too. Around three quarters of the population in 2011 were illiterate. One in seven children wouldn't live to be older than 5 years old. The Declaration of Independence was signed in the nation's capital at the Dr. John Garang Mausoleum.
2: The unity of the people of South Sudan.
1: A tribute to one of the most influential figures in the country's history, who died in the helicopter crash just weeks after the 2005 peace deal was signed.
0: Despite the fact that everybody was waiting for the declaration of a new country, some of the people even didn't hear the word declaration because they were already caught up in the moment of celebration even. The following days when people were like, oh, who spoke on the declaration? What really happened? We were having a moment of history where we were just celebrating and enjoying. It was a moment of hope and joy and optimism for the future that lies ahead of me. I didn't know that it would be like the way it is today.
1: Since then, the country has struggled with political instability. By the end of 2013, a civil conflict emerged and continued for 5 years. It left hundreds of thousands dead. In 2026, a humanitarian crisis remains, and there are growing fears of a possible return to conflict. But back in 2011, as the new large flag was raised in the new capital, Juba, as the birth of a new nation was introduced to the world, there were tears in the eyes of citizens belting out the new national anthem.
3: I'll raise a flag with the guiding star and sing songs of freedom.
0: It talks about the sacrifice that was done by the martyrs and cementing the foundation of our nation. It reminds us that maybe their struggle was not in vain. They died for something, for us to live in peace and harmony.
1: Malouel Balkir is the co-founder of the African Youth Action Network. It's a youth leadership and peace-building organization which aims to recruit young people to be agents of peace and prevent conflict. He was speaking to me, Daniel Rosny, for Witness History.
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7: President Trump declared the ceasefire with Iran over and described the country's leadership as scums. It's Morning Edition from NPR News. The fatal shooting of an unarmed man by ICE officers in Houston has sparked outrage. Me, Martinez.
8: And I'm Michelle Martin. Members of the community are calling for a transparent, independent investigation. Trust in federal authorities is low among immigrants and their supporters. Also, Barstool Sports founder Dave Portnoy on his new book and how the renewed conflict in the Middle East is affecting the global economy. It is Thursday, July 9th. On this day in 1868, the 14th Amendment to the Constitution was ratified, granting citizenship to anyone born or naturalized in the United States. News is next.
9: Live from NPR News in Washington, I'm Dave Mattingly. The U.S. military has carried out another round of strikes on Iranian targets, hours after President Trump lashed out at Iran's leaders and declared the ceasefire to be over. NPR's Jackie Northam says the renewed American strikes follow Iran attacking three commercial ships in the Strait of Hormuz.
10: In a statement, U.S. Central Command says this latest round of strikes is to curb Iran's ability to threaten vessels in the Strait of Hormuz. Iranian media say there were explosions in the port city of Bandar Abbas and other areas. The tit-for-tat exchanges could signal the end of the fragile truce between the U.S. and Iran. The U.S. offered a number of incentives to Iran in the temporary peace agreement to keep the Strait of Hormuz open and oil prices low, particularly important for Trump as the midterms draw close. At a NATO summit in Ankara, Turkey, President Trump expressed outrage at Iran's attack on vessels, saying it had reneged on the deal. But he said he didn't think the war would start again. Jackie Northam, NPR News.
9: Graham Plattner is officially ending his Democratic campaign for a Senate seat in Maine. The party's nominee announced the suspension of his campaign yesterday, 2 days after Politico reported on a rape allegation by a woman Plattner once dated. She alleges the assault happened in late 2021. Plattner denies the allegation and those made by other women in recent months. Plattner had been under growing pressure from Democrats on Capitol Hill to drop out of the race. They included Senate Minority Leader Chuck Schumer and Senator Elizabeth Warren of Massachusetts. Plattner had hoped to challenge longtime Republican Senator Susan Collins in November. Republican Senator Mitch McConnell remains hospitalized, though few details have emerged about his condition since he was admitted more than 3 weeks ago. Kentucky Governor Andy Beshear is calling on McConnell's office to release more information on the health of the former Senate Majority Leader. As Karen Czar with member station WUKY reports.
11: In a letter to McConnell's office, Beshear urged transparency, saying a public update would help end speculation and provide information, quote, direct from the source, adding that continued uncertainty is unfair to both McConnell and the people of Kentucky. When asked last week if he had spoken to McConnell, Beshear said,
12: "We have received no information, no updates."
11: McConnell has not appeared publicly since his June 14th hospitalization, though some Senate leaders say they have recently talked with him on the phone about key government issues. For NPR News, I'm Karen Czar in Lexington.
9: Stocks on Wall Street ended lower yesterday after the president's latest comments about Iran. This is NPR News.
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15: Stardate July 9th. When we gaze into the night sky, it's like looking at a projection on a giant dome. We see two-dimensional pictures with no perception of depth. Even astronomers can have a hard time plotting that third dimension, and that can skew their understanding of how stars work. Consider the coat hanger, a pattern of 10 stars that really does resemble a coat hanger. It's in the constellation Vulpecula, the Fox. For decades, astronomers thought those stars formed a cluster. A cluster's stars are all the same age and the same distance, and they formed from the same ingredients. But some of the stars in a cluster are small and light, while others are big and heavy. Seeing how the different weight classes have evolved helps astronomers understand how all stars age. But a study in 1970 found that only a few of the coat hanger stars were related. And a later study, which used a satellite to plot the distances to stars, found that none of them are related. They just happen to line up in the same direction. So plotting the third dimension robbed the coat hanger of some of its scientific value, but none of its beauty. The coat hanger is a great target for binoculars. Sweep them from the bright star Altair, which is low in the east at nightfall, toward even brighter Vega, far to its upper left. The coat hanger is about a third of the way along that line. A beautiful grouping that's not really a group at all. Today's program was made possible by Mercer Caverns in Calaveras County in California's historic gold country. More information at mercercaverns.net. For the McDonald Observatory, I'm Billy Henry.
14: 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And Chester Theater Company presenting Fanny, the music and life of Fannie Lou Hamer, the story of the American Civil Rights activist from her beginnings as a sharecropper to the 1964 Democratic Convention through July 12th. ChesterTheater.org. 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Good morning. Hopefully you're up on purpose. Time now for an NPR news update at 7 minutes past 5.

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1: Ray Graff here. It's no secret I love cars. I hope you love cars, too, because we have a live WAMC Vox Pop recording on the road at the Saratoga Auto Museum July 28th with none other than Gordon Fricke. 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You get to ask the questions. 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
1: 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On this Thursday, News Channel 13 meteorologist Paul Cayano's WAMC regional forecast calling for a mix of sun and clouds. A few scattered showers, possibly a thunderstorm today. Highs in the upper 80s. A few showers and storms tonight. Lows in the mid-60s. Partly sunny. Scattered showers and storms tomorrow. Highs in the mid-80s. Partly cloudy with a chance of showers and storms. Lows in the lower 60s Friday night. In the weekend, Saturday, expect mostly sunny skies. Highs in the lower to mid-80s. Saturday night, mostly clear. Lows in the upper 50s to near 60. Sunday, sunny skies. Highs in the mid-80s. Clear skies expected Monday or Sunday night, lows near 60. Monday, sunny skies, highs near 90. We return you to Morning Edition now. On our way to 15 minutes before 6.

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1: 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And News Channel 13 meteorologist Paul Cayano along with your WAMC regional forecast. 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
3: 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I'm Michelle Martin.
4: And I'm A. Martinez. The list of things bearing President Trump's name and likeness is growing. Starting today, the airport closest to Trump's South Florida home will be named Donald J. Trump International Airport. The Trump organization says it will not profit from the renaming. Legal experts, however, see potential loopholes. NPR's Rachel Treisman reports.
5: PBI is now DJT after Palm Beach International Airport was renamed for President Trump. Trump isn't the only U.S. president to get this distinction. There's John F. Kennedy International Airport in New York and Ronald Reagan National Airport near D.C., among others.
6: As best I can tell, we have 12 airports that have been named after presidents, often after the president is deceased, although not exclusively.
5: That's Jake Linford, a professor at the Florida State University College of Law, who specializes in copyright and contracts. He says this situation is unique because it's
6: one of the few airport naming situations where not only is the person being named still alive, he's also still the president.
5: Trump has a tendency to put his name on things, from buildings to battleships to dollar bills. The airport renaming is the result of a Florida law that was passed along party lines and signed by Republican Governor Ron DeSantis in March. When asked about it at the time, DeSantis downplayed concerns about setting a precedent.
7: Well, the legislature passed it, and he's a friend of mine. He's a sitting president from Florida, the first one we've ever had from Florida. And so I thought it was appropriate.
5: Trump, a lifelong New Yorker, changed his permanent residence to Palm Beach in 2019. He travels to his Mar-a-Lago home regularly through the airport that now bears his name. And the Trump organization has applied to trademark the name. That's unusual, says Josh Gerben, a trademark attorney in D.C.
8: This airport could have been renamed Donald J. Trump International Airport, and Trump Org did not need to own trademarks for this to happen.
5: A spokesperson for the Trump organization told NPR it did so because the Trump brand is a, quote, frequent target of infringers, counterfeiters, and unauthorized users around the world. But that means Palm Beach County needs permission from Trump to use the airport's name.
8: Because otherwise they could theoretically be in violation of these trademarks that Trump Org had filed.
5: A licensing agreement signed by county commissioners in early May allows the airport to freely use the name on signs, merchandise, and more. And it explicitly prohibits Trump from making any money off of merchandise sold by the county or airport. But lawyers see a potential loophole, merchandise sold outside of the airport.
8: Based on my reading of the agreement, it would seem that if Trump Org wanted to sell merchandise online, that they would be able to do so without any connection to the airport.
5: The Trump organization says the family will not receive, quote, any financial consideration whatsoever from the airport renaming. The White House did not respond to NPR's request

0: 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Good morning. It's 10 minutes before 7 o'clock. This is the WAMC Northeast Report Morning Edition. I'm David Gustina. News Channel 13 meteorologist Paul Cayano, along in moments with your regional forecast. In the headlines, Northeast State's Attorney General are welcoming a $45 million multi-state settlement with Cash App owner company Block, Inc. It comes after a lawsuit argued Block misled consumers about the safety of Cash App and failed to protect users from scams and fraud. 46 states will receive money as part of the settlement. New York will receive $1.6 million, Massachusetts $730,000. Connecticut will get $1.5 million, and Vermont will receive $1.3 million. The settlements also include an agreement from Block to implement new fraud prevention services in Cash App. Block will also distribute between $75 and $120 million to consumers nationwide as part of a separate settlement with the Consumer Financial Protection Bureau. State agencies co-hosted a Disability Pride Month event at the Empire State Plaza on Wednesday. Attendees heard from speakers and listened to live music. The event also celebrates this month's anniversary of the Americans with Disabilities Act. But New York's chief disability officer, Kim Ridley, says the spirit of celebration was dampened a bit by a recent Department of Justice memo. She says it questions whether people with disabilities have the right to live as integrated into their communities as possible.
1: Here in New York, we understand exactly what is at stake. This administration will continue to fiercely prioritize and protect the services that enable people to live with dignity, autonomy, and full inclusion in our communities.
0: State agencies also honored 9 advocates from across New York for their work to support people with disabilities. Vermont Governor Phil Scott plans to issue an executive order targeting the cost of health care in the state. Pat Bradley with details.
2: The state's Republican governor announced his plan during a media briefing Wednesday, noting that Vermonters pay some of the highest health insurance costs in the nation, but have fewer affordable choices than many neighboring states offer.
3: Today's executive order is just about beginning to change that. It launches the first phase of a broader health care affordability initiative and directs my administration to use every executive and regulatory authority we have to make health insurance more affordable.
2: Healthcare consultant Christine Oliver once served as Vermont's Deputy Commissioner for Healthcare Administration.
4: The rising healthcare costs threatens growth, hiring, investment, wage increases. Everything that touches a business is impacted by the rising healthcare costs. What I appreciate about the executive order is that it focuses on expanding options and affordability while preserving important consumer protections.
2: The executive order also requires state agencies and departments to develop broader reforms for the legislature to act on during the next session. I'm Pat Bradley, WAMC News.
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5: Good morning. A mostly clear, mild, and a bit more muggy start to the day across a large part of interior New York and New England, with temperatures in the 60s. We are picking up a couple of isolated quick showers that have been passing through the I-88 corridor into the parts of the northern Catskills. These will move through the Hudson Valley and parts of the I-90 corridor in New England very early this morning, but just a quick isolated shower. Otherwise, it'll be dry. And with high pressure that moved in yesterday, still dominating the weather, a good amount of sunshine today. Clouds will tend to mix in during the afternoon as a front slowly approaches from southern Canada. It'll be more humid than recent days, with high temperatures reaching into the upper 80s with a few places touching 90 degrees. In this environment, with the front slowly approaching, there's a chance of a couple of isolated showers or thunderstorms this afternoon. With that front slowly moving in from the north tonight, skies will be partly cloudy and the chance of an isolated passing shower or storm back into the upper 60s. And this will leave us partly sunny and humid on Friday. Still the risk of a scattered shower or storm, as what's left of that front and the jet stream energy still have to pass through, with highs in the lower to mid 80s. Dry over the weekend, a new area of high pressure building in, comfortable humidity on Saturday with a mix of sun and clouds. Both days will be in the mid-80s. A large ridge of high pressure will try to build in for the early and mid part of next week. Some energy on the front side of the ridge diving in could lead to a passing shower on Monday. Otherwise, a mix of sun and clouds in the upper 80s, touching 90 with that ridge building on Tuesday. And then a front on Wednesday will lead to a passing shower or storm with highs in the mid 80s. Taking a look at potentially significant weather today, a decidedly summertime pattern will hold over much of the lower 48 over the next couple of days. A front from the Pacific Northwest to the Great Lakes will delineate a line between hot and humid air to the south versus milder air to the north. Along and ahead of the front, showers and thunderstorms will organize and may produce both severe weather and flash flooding due to locally heavy rainfall. Another front over the southern plains through the Tennessee Valley and to the southern mid-Atlantic will also favor showers and thunderstorms with heavy rainfall. The northern front will push south and east today, moving the threat into the Midwest and Ohio Valley. The front over the Tennessee Valley may lift just enough north to bring moisture into the mid-Atlantic with a chance of locally heavy rain and flash flooding for areas around northern Virginia, Maryland, southeastern Pennsylvania, and southern New Jersey. At Mount Washington this morning, 0 miles visibility and fog, 52 degrees with a west wind at 41, gusting to 48 miles per hour. And in Eureka, Nunavut Territory, Canada, mostly cloudy and 36 degrees. In Albany on the hour, mostly cloudy and 68 degrees, the dew point 63. 84% relative humidity, a south wind at 3 miles per hour, and the barometer at 29.91 inches and steady. The past 24 hours, lower 48 states' temperature extremes ran from a high of 118 degrees at Topak, Arizona, and Stovepipe Wells, California, to a low of 28 at Peter Sinks, Utah. For those traveling across the Northeast today, New York City partly sunny with the chance of a shower or thunderstorm in the mid-80s. Boston mostly sunny in the lower 90s. And in Buffalo, mostly sunny with highs in the mid-80s. Checking the climate report, the high temperature in Albany yesterday, 85 degrees. The low, 57. The average temperature, 71. That's 2 degrees below normal. No rain yesterday, 1.56 inches for the month, which is 45 hundredths of an inch above normal, and 17.89 inches for the year, which is 1.76 inches below normal. The average high temperature in Albany today, 84 degrees, the average low, 62. The record high, 103, set in 1936, and the record low, 41, in 1963. Sunrise this morning was at 5:26 a.m. Sunset this evening, 8:34 p.m. 15 hours, 8 minutes, and 8 seconds of daylight, a loss of 1 minute and 8 seconds from yesterday. Here are my latest regional forecasts for the Northern Adirondacks and Central and Northern Vermont, also the Champlain Valley and Lake George area. A mix of sun and clouds today with scattered showers and thunderstorms, especially closer to the Canadian border. Highs in the mid-80s. A few showers and storms tonight in the mid-60s. For the Connecticut Valley and mid and lower Hudson Valley, also for the remainder of interior southern New England, a mix of sun and clouds today with a few scattered showers and thunderstorms near 90 degrees. A few showers and storms tonight in the mid-60s. For the northern Catskills and Mohawk Valley west of Amsterdam, also for the southern Adirondacks, a mix of sun and clouds today with a few scattered showers and thunderstorms and highs in the upper 80s. A few showers and storms tonight in the mid-60s. For the southern Catskills, Taconics, and southern Berkshires, also for the Litchfield Hills, a mix of sun and clouds today with a passing shower or thunderstorm and highs in the mid-80s. A shower or storm tonight in the mid-60s. For the Greater Capital District, including Albany, Schenectady, and Troy. Also for the Saratoga area, east into southern Vermont and the Berkshires, north of I-90. A mix of sun and clouds today with a passing shower or thunderstorm and highs in the upper 80s. a shower or storm tonight in the mid-60s. Region-wide for tomorrow, partly sunny, humid, a passing shower or storm, lower to mid-80s. A mix of sun and clouds Saturday and Sunday in the mid-80s. A mix of sun and clouds upper 80s on Monday. Mostly sunny and humid in the lower 90s Tuesday. And a scattered thunderstorm Wednesday, otherwise partly sunny in the mid-80s. For WAMC, I'm News Channel 13 meteorologist Paul Caiano.
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7: Live from NPR News in Washington, I'm Windsor Johnston. Planned talks aimed at ending the war between the U.S. and Iran are now in doubt. Negotiators had hoped to meet after today's burial of Iran's former supreme leader. But as NPR's Emily Fang reports, both countries are accusing the other of violating the ceasefire, clouding the prospects for renewed diplomacy.
8: President Trump has said he does not care if negotiators resume talks. Iran, meanwhile, lodged a complaint with the United Nations this week after a first round of U.S. strikes on Iran on Tuesday night. The Iranian government accused the U.S. of, quote, a blatant violation of the Charter of the United Nations and its international obligations. And as the U.S. struck Iran for a second night in a row on Wednesday, Iran's Mohsen Rezai, a former military commander and advisor to the Supreme Leader's office, referenced a line from the Quran in a post on X about reciprocal punishment, which ends, quote, the transgressing enemy and his accomplices will be punished. Emily Fang, NPR News.
7: Democrats in Maine are searching for a new U.S. Senate candidate after Democrat Graham Plattner suspended his campaign last night. Plattner stepped aside after a woman accused him of rape. He's repeatedly denied that allegation, as well as other claims of sexual misconduct. NPR's Elena Moore reports the state's Democratic Party has just over 2 weeks to choose a replacement to challenge Republican Senator Susan Collins in November.
9: Democrats need a new nominee, and ASAP. The stakes are really high because the party wants to win back the Senate. They need to pick up seats. And many think that Maine's current senator, longtime incumbent Republican Susan Collins, is beatable. Maine election law says that Democrats have until July 27th to get a replacement candidate on the ballot. And the state's Democratic Party says it plans to hold a nominating convention to pick a new nominee.
7: That's NPR's Elena Moore reporting. Officials in New York City are working to determine what caused structural columns to nearly snap inside of a high-rise building in Midtown Manhattan this week. David Brand from member station WNYC reports it led to a large-scale evacuation of the surrounding area.
10: New York City Mayor Zoran Mamdani says engineers have not yet identified the exact reason for the near catastrophic structural failure. Columns bent and floors sagged beneath a 10-story addition to the former office building. Police and firefighters evacuated the tower and several surrounding buildings over fears of a possible collapse. But city officials deemed the structure stable by Wednesday morning. Mamdani says crews spent the past day shoring up most of the building floors. The project on East 42nd Street calls for 1,600 new apartments. It's the largest office-to-housing conversion in the city. For NPR News, I'm David Brand in New York.
7: This is NPR News in Washington.
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0: 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Good morning, a Thursday morning. That means Yvonne Lahara, now the regional managing editor at the Daily Freeman. Good morning, Yvonne.
12: Good morning, David.
0: We're going to start with Ulster Democrats. The headline, raise income limit and wealthy tax surcharge plan. Explain.
12: This is following an outcry from the community. And after that, the county's Democrats have decided to raise income levels in this proposed Ulster County per income tax, which would impose a tax surcharge on the county's wealthiest residents, who are the lawmakers. They are now poised to ask the state for permission to levy a surcharge against the state income tax paid by single filers, now with taxable earnings of more than $250,000 a year, and against joint filers with a combined taxable income of more than $500,000 annually. This means that the surcharge would only apply to people making more than $250,000 single and $500,000 if a couple. The legislature's Ways and Means Committee on Thursday, will take up the resolution asking the state for permission to enact the surcharge. The way it would work is it would show up on state taxes. If passed out of committee, the full legislatures will take up the resolution on July 14th. When first proposed, this significant outcry, particularly among business owners who had said that the surcharge would cause businesses to close, and others said that the surcharge would force people to move out of the county and make things less competitive. Supporters, on the other hand, have said that the surcharge will help offset anticipated costs coming from down the pike as a result of the Big Beautiful Bill enacted by the House, by Congress. These amendments, Jen Metzger said, reflect the input that officials have received from residents and local business. And she said that it will limit the surcharge to the top 1% wealthiest households in Ulster County. One of the amendments that the Democrats have proposed would clarify that the surcharge would not apply to the portion of personal income tax at the entity level for partnerships and corporations electing to participate in New York's pass-through entity program. So the effective tax on taxable income will range from 0.1% for just somebody over the threshold to about 2% of total income for someone with $10 million. This is according to officials.
0: He is Yvonne Lahara, now regional managing editor at the Daily Freeman. Read more at dailyfreeman.com. Yvonne, thank you.
12: Thank you, David.

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2: 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Good morning. It's 7:43. Joining us now is WAMC's news director, Andrew Waite. Good morning, Andrew.
3: Good morning, David.
2: Well, for the first time in 14 years, Berkshire Community College in Pittsfield, Massachusetts, has a new president.
3: Right. Hera Charlier officially became the eighth leader of the school on July 1st. She was most recently the president of Central Lakes College in Minnesota. She's got a PhD in community college leadership from Old Dominion University, as well as degrees in animal science from Cornell and microbiology from Miami University. So as Josh Landes and others have been reporting for us, it's kind of a critical time for higher education right now when many private liberal arts schools have struggled financially. So Charlier spoke with Josh about this, including the fact that Massachusetts officially made community college tuition free for all in 2024. So they talked about what this

0: being asked all the time about the value of higher education. I think the entire nation is truly looking at it. And it is the right question, but those of us who spend time in the sector know that community colleges are incredibly well positioned to ensure that we're providing outstanding education and the most affordable education. And I think what Massachusetts has done has taken this to the next level. I really do. And the opportunities are truly there for students. And what we know as leaders and as we know as workforce leaders is that while there are many, many careers, Josh, that students can thrive in, they need experiences in the liberal arts, and they need experiences in technical education, as do our communities. We need students to take all of these positions. And students need to know that it is still very true that if you want to change your life and you want to change your family's life, that the positions that are out there in most cases need more than a high school education, but often not entirely a four-year degree or beyond.
1: So more of Josh's conversation with the new head of Berkshire Community College coming up later today.
2: We look forward to that. Now let's turn to reporting from Pat Bradley about potentially problematic blooms that occur each summer on Lake Champlain.
1: Yeah, and Pat joined a University of Vermont research boat to learn more. So let's listen to her report.
3: Cyanobacteria blooms have already closed beaches in Burlington on some of the hottest days of the season. Scientists in the region are researching the organisms that can occasionally cause a toxic bloom along Lake Champlain's shore. A group gathered beside the Eco Center for Lake Champlain, where the research vessel Marcel Melosira is docked. After receiving safety instructions and donning life vests, people boarded.
4: Hold your step here.
3: And were led to the ship's interior laboratory by UVM Lake Champlain Sea Grant Associate Director Chris Stepanuk.
4: We need to be in the classroom while we are leaving the dock area.
3: As the boat moves past the Burlington Breakwater to sail south to Shelburne Bay, scientists provided a primer on their research into the cyanobacteria or blue-green algae blooms. Lake Champlain Basin Program Chief Scientist Matthew Vaughn offered what he called a Cyanobacteria 101 lesson, noting that cyanobacteria and blue-green algae reference the same organisms.
5: Cyanobacteria are a large group of primitive bacteria, and they're native to just about every ecosystem on Earth. So they've been in Lake Champlain since it was formed, and most of the time they exist in the lake and they do not cause harm. So cyanobacteria are microscopic. So what you're seeing during a bloom is actually colonies, so many, many thousands of cells clumping together. Now, one thing I always say is that this is a worldwide issue because humans have altered our ecosystem and are now putting more nutrients like phosphorus and nitrogen into our fresh waterways. So this is something that is a challenge throughout the country and throughout the world.
3: When the boat reaches Shelburne Bay, UVM research vessel specialist Eleanor Duva lowers a sample collector or plankton net into the water.
6: Here we go, down into the water. So we'll send it down until we pretty much can't see it. So that way we're sampling most of the top layer of water, the photic zone. All right, I'm coming up. And there's the net in sight again. So we've scooped up the plankton that were living at the surface of the lake.
3: Duva takes the sample to the lab and places it in a microscope that displays the contents on a large screen. While it doesn't have much cyanobacteria, an invasive plankton was captured.
6: Lots of good stuff immediately. And what we're catching right here is the namesake of both the spiny and fishhook water flea have this long tail, I suppose, that is barbed. You can see how all this phytoplankton is stuck to this barb at the end of its tail right there. But all these ones that are moving around on their own are zooplankton.
3: UVM Vermont Limnology Laboratory research scientist Caitlin Warner says the samples they take in the summer often detect cyanobacteria.
7: We don't filter out cyanobacteria because we're curious about the entire phytoplankton community as a whole. So our lab at the Vermont Limnology Lab is looking at phytoplankton community composition, what environmental drivers are like changing these communities and how they kind of shift over time in response to changes in weather patterns and nutrient cycling and all of that. So we really are interested in like who's all here and who all kind of exists together and how those patterns might change over time.
3: The severity and even the existence of cyanobacteria cyanobacteria blooms vary from lake to lake.

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1: Hey, this is Ray Graff, host of Vox Pop. 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

at this hour. Clear, 67 degrees at New Haven, Connecticut. Clear and 66 at Danbury. Fair sky, 62 at the Capitol, Montpelier, Vermont this morning. Springfield, clear, 61. Clear, 71 at last check out in Boston. 67 in clear at Worcester. Clear, 62 in Holyoke. Fog, 58 in Pittsfield. Saranac Lake, New York, partly cloudy, 57 this morning. Central Park, New York City, clear, 71. Partly cloudy at last report, 69 degrees out in Buffalo. Binghamton, mostly cloudy, 68. Poughkeepsie reports clear sky, 65. Clear, 68 at Newburgh. Monticello, clear, 64. Mostly cloudy, 67 in Ithaca. Partly cloudy, 65 out in Rome. Glens Falls, clear, 65. Clear and 65 as well in Albany. News Channel 13 meteorologist Paul Kayano says a mix of sun and clouds with a few scattered showers, possibly a thunderstorm today. Highs in the upper 80s. Good morning. 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

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Checking some of the weather conditions around the region.

Good morning. It's Thursday, the 9th of July. Welcome to the Roundtable. I'm Joe Donahue. We begin the morning with our current events discussion. The Roundtable panel, Fran Berman, Teresa Bourgeois, and Donna Welton. Hoosick Bloom's garden and farm tour is coming up this weekend. They do it every 2 years. This is one of those years, and it's a self-driving tour of private gardens and farms in and around Hoosick Falls, held July 11th and 12th. We'll get a preview of that, plus writer and humorist Lindy West will tell us about her new book, Adult Braces. All of that and much more coming up. First, the news.

0: BBC News with Moira Alderson. Explosions have been reported in Bushehr near Iran's main nuclear power plant, while Jordan says it's intercepted 8 missiles launched from Iran as the US and Iran continue to trade strikes. The Iranian Foreign Ministry has condemned US strikes on civilian infrastructure as a war crime. In response, Iran has said it targeted American assets in Kuwait, Bahrain and Qatar. Here's Sebastian Usher.
1: This is certainly causing concern over that memorandum of understanding and how long it can withstand this kind of pressure. We have been here before. It's a question of how much is it being calibrated, despite the talk from President Trump that, you know, they're going to hit harder and harder, that essentially that memorandum is now over. It's what he actually does, what the US does, that matters. And I think from the other side, from the Iranian side, it's how much this is the hill that they're going to die on in terms of a Strait of Hormuz.
0: Large crowds, meanwhile, are lining the streets in the city of Mashhad, where Iran's late supreme leader, Ali Khamenei, is due to be buried later today, in the culmination of a week of funeral processions and rallies. Our chief international correspondent, Lise Doucette, is there.
2: This marks the end of 6 days of public mourning in 5 cities in Iran and neighboring Iraq. Funeral ceremonies replete with religious and political symbolism. On this final day, huge crowds again filled the main streets, this time leading to the Golden Dome Shrine of Imam Reza in Mashhad, Iran's holiest city and the birthplace of Ayatollah Khamenei. The most loyal, the most religious, waved Iranian flags and photographs and placards calling for revenge.
0: Germany says President Trump has agreed to sell it long-range American Tomahawk missiles. Chancellor Friedrich Merz said the deal, agreed on the sidelines of the NATO summit in Ankara, would close a critical gap in defense. Donald Trump previously scrapped a plan agreed by Joe Biden to deploy U.S. Tomahawk missiles in Germany. The tiny desert rain frog, whose high-pitched squeak made it an internet sensation, has been classed as threatened species. The frog, the size of a ping-pong ball, is found in the narrow coastal dunes of southern Namibia and South Africa's northern Cape. Helen Briggs reports.
3: The desert rain frog became famous after a video of its squeaky call went viral. Scientists are now warning it's at risk of extinction. Found only in a narrow stretch of coastal sand dunes in southern Africa, its habitat is under threat from diamond mining and planned energy developments. The frog's popularity may also be a risk, with conservationists warning its appeal could increase demand from the international pet trade. The IUCN has now assessed almost 176,000 species of plants, animals and fungi, of which more than a third are threatened with extinction.
0: BBC News. The BBC has found evidence that false and misleading claims about Ebola are fueling violence against health workers in the Democratic Republic of Congo. There have been at least 12 incidents of community resistance, including personal assaults and attacks on medical facilities. False claims are circulating that Ebola doesn't exist and that health workers are deliberately infecting people or harvesting their organs. FIFA has defended the decisions of match officials at the World Cup after Egypt complained of bias in their round of 16 loss to Argentina. Egypt were 2-0 up against the defending champions before Argentina scored 3 late goals to pull off a stunning comeback. Dale Johnson reports.
4: Egypt were furious about what they called 2 blatant errors by referee Francois Letexier in their 3-2 defeat to Argentina. The Pharaohs believe the video official was wrong to disallow Zico's goal. Egypt also claim Argentina's winner should have been ruled out, with a penalty awarded to them instead for a foul on Mo Salah. Now Pierluigi Collina, who is FIFA's head of referees, has issued a statement supporting the decisions taken by both the referee and the video official. Collina also rejected what he referred to as unfounded allegations made by Egypt about the impartiality of any of his referees.
0: Ukraine has continued to attack Russian energy infrastructure. An oil depot has been set alight in the Tver region northwest of Moscow, as has another in the southern region of Stavropol Krai. Meanwhile, the governor of the Rostov region said 2 tankers had been hit by drones in the Sea of Azov. Ukraine's military said it had struck 12 tankers there. Bangladesh says nearly 750 people, most of them children, have now died in the past 4 months from confirmed and suspected cases of measles. There are currently nearly 1,000 new cases every day, with hospitals struggling to cope. That's the latest world news from the BBC.
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6: This is WAMC News. I'm Sajina Shrestha. A 17-year-old male was arraigned in Albany Family Court Wednesday after allegedly shooting a 41-year-old man in the face with a flare gun at close range. The Albany Police Department says officers in the South Pearl Street and Schuyler Street area observed a fight between the teen and the man around 11:30 a.m. when the teen fired the flare gun. The alleged shooter has been charged with attempted assault, and criminal possession of a weapon. His name is not being released due to his age. The victim suffered a serious laceration and was treated on the scene before being taken to Albany Medical Center with non-life-threatening injuries. Last December, the Albany County Legislature passed a local law treating flare guns like traditional guns. It came at the end of a year that saw more than a dozen violent incidents involving minors and flare guns. The law stipulated that flare guns must be primarily purchased, possessed, and used by people over 21. The online prediction market Kalshi is fighting against the state's attempts to regulate it like a gambling site. As the New York Public News Network's Walter Worthman reports, the company is appealing after a setback in its federal lawsuit against state regulators.
7: Kalshi sells short-term contracts that answer a given question like who will win an election or what country will win the World Cup. New York regulators say that's gambling, and Kalshi needs a license. Kalshi tried to get a court order shielding them from oversight, but a federal judge sided with the state this week. The company has appealed the decision. The site can continue to operate while the case plays out. More than a dozen other states are battling prediction sites like Kalshi and Polymarket in court. The federal government says it has exclusive jurisdiction over such companies. For the New York Public News Network, I'm Walter Wuthman.
6: Cold Spring Village officials declared a water emergency Wednesday due to cloudy water. The declaration comes after a weekend of torrential rain in the area. Hudson Valley correspondent Hank Gross reports.
8: Mayor Kathleen Foley says excessive turbidity in the village's surface water reservoirs has made it difficult to set the proper levels of purifying chemicals needed to release new potable water. She said the problem is not mechanical, but the result of storm-related overload. The village said it was drawing drinking water from a treated supply and storage tanks. The tanks are being backfilled by trucked-in purified water until the plant can return to normal potable water production from the reservoir, the mayor said. Cold Spring has declared a stage 2 emergency, meaning that water system users are required to stop all leaks, cease washing vehicles, building exteriors or outside areas, refrain from watering lawns, ornamental shrubs, plants, trees or gardens, irrigate vegetables or fruits for human consumption from handheld containers only. For WAMC in the Hudson Valley, I'm Hank Gross.
6: Here's News Channel 13 meteorologist Paul Cayano's WAMC regional forecast. A mix of sun and clouds with a few scattered showers and possibly a thunderstorm today. Highs in the upper 80s. A few showers and storms tonight. Lows in the mid-60s. Partly sunny with scattered showers and thunderstorms tomorrow. Highs in the mid-80s. And at last report, it's 74 in Shelburne Falls, Massachusetts, 75 in New Fairfield, Connecticut, 73 in Remsen, New York, and 75 degrees in Albany. More news from WAMC in the next hour. I'm Sajina Shrestha.
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0: Well, good morning. Welcome to the roundtable. Thank you for being with us. It means a lot to us that you're here, and I thank you very much for tuning in to our program. It's 12 minutes past 9 o'clock. It is the ninth day of July. It is a Thursday, and we are, again, thrilled to have you here. Let me welcome our great group, and we'll get started. We certainly welcome you as well. Panel at WAMC.org, panel at WAMC.org, and we'd love to hear from you. Let's get started. Time at the tone, 9:12.
1: Sorry. Oh, God, it's always treason.
0: You're fine.
1: I didn't shut
0: Don't
1: it off.
0: Don't worry about it. We'll start with the Stuart Rice Honorary Chair at the University of Massachusetts Amherst College of Information and Computer Sciences and Faculty Associate at the Berkman Klein Center for Internet and Society at Harvard University. Fran Berman is with us. Good morning, Fran. How are you? Oh, Fran, are you there?
1: Unmute yourself, Fran.
2: I am there. Can you hear me?
0: I can hear you now. How are you?
2: I'm doing well. How are you doing?
0: We're doing fine. It's wonderful to hear your voice. I thank you for being here.
2: Oh, I'm delighted to be here. It's beautiful here in balmy Northampton, and I'm sorry I'm not in the studio.
0: Well, we're always sorry when you're not here, but we're just thrilled that you do the show with us, and we get to hear your insights, and we'll work on hearing all kinds of cool stuff from you coming up. But thank you for being here as always. We also welcome public policy and communications expert Teresa Bourgeois. Good morning, Teresa. How are you?
3: Good morning. Good morning. I'm doing fine. Delighted to be here. It's an honor to be on with my friend Fran. And with this incredible diplomat, Donna. So I'm just going to be quiet and listen to these two amazing women talk.
0: She's
3: not
0: that.
3: Likely that's going to happen. That'll work for 5 seconds.
0: She says that.
2: We have a great panel today.
0: We really do. We have a fantastic panel, and I appreciate you all being here. Donna Welton joins us as well, diplomat in residence at Bard College, retired from the U.S. Foreign Service in 2025. After over 30 years in public service, her last post was ambassador to the Southeast Asian country of Timor-Leste, and it is a real honor to have Donna with us on the program. Thank you very much.
4: Likewise, it's great to be here. Thanks.
0: All right. Well, let's get to what was happening yesterday. It was a day. We have a lot to talk about as far as NATO. We have a lot to talk about as far as Iran. We have a lot to talk about what's going on with Air Force One. But I am going to start off with the story that seems to have Plattner in Maine. The Senate candidate is thinking about he's paused to reflect, and maybe he'll be out by the end of the show. And that was not the case on Tuesday. It was not the case on Wednesday. And late Wednesday night, he made the announcement. So today we can talk about Graham Plattner ending his U.S. Senate campaign in Maine. Two aspects of this story, I think. One, of course, is the actual decision by Plattner to leave the race following an allegation of sexual assault. And then the second part of the story, which is now Maine Democrats have until July 27th to choose a replacement candidate to take on Senator Susan Collins. And you'll remember that both parties, the Democrats and the Republicans, are saying that this is a key to keeping or overturning the United States Senate in the fall midterms, that Maine is that important. So that is why there is so much interest and so many eyes on this particular race. Plattner, the populist political newcomer who Democrats had hoped could flip a critical U.S. Senate seat, ended his campaign with a bitter and defiant statement after a woman he previously dated publicly accused him of sexual assault. "We believe for the movement to continue, it can't be me, and for that reason, we are suspending campaign operations," Plattner said Wednesday night in an 11-minute video posted to social media. Even as he withdrew from the race, Plattner remained insistent that the accusations against him, as well as other controversies dating back to October, were false and part of a larger campaign, quote, by the establishment to put structural pressure on us. The development, a month after Plattner won the Democratic nomination to take on Republican Senator Susan Collins, injects fresh chaos into Democrats' uphill battle to retake the Senate in November. Democrats need to win four seats held by Republicans and hold their own to win control of the chamber. Democratic Party leaders have until July 27th to decide on a new standard bearer in one of the marquee races of the midterm elections. As Collins tries to hold on for a sixth term, representing a state that Democrat Kamala Harris won by 7 percentage points. The selection process remains unclear, but jockeying to replace Plattner began before he even dropped out. Several candidates have already publicly expressed interest in running, while Plattner allies urge Democrats to choose a new nominee who aligned with his politics, and Plattner privately sought influence over that decision. Yeah. Teresa.
3: So clearly, Maine is a critical state. The Maine Senate race is critical to whether or not who will control the Senate. That's stating the obvious. I think it was important that Plattner drop out. I don't want to spend a ton of time talking about him. I think it raises questions that particularly I think somebody like Bernie Sanders needs to do some reflection and others about vetting of candidates. I think if you look at a number of the candidates that need better vetting, and he certainly was one of them. And I think it's interesting the comparison between the chorus of voices of Democrats when something like this happens versus the chorus of voices of Republicans when something like this happens, which they tend to rally around the person and keep them in place. But I also think there's two other points I'd like to make. One is the question of, well, are there any better candidates? We don't have good candidates. I looked at the bio of just one of them, and I'm not advocating for this person over the others, but just, I mean, this Shayna Bellows, she is currently the Secretary of State in Maine, and she's one of them that's being considered because she was in the runoff for the governor. Now, this person, former director of the American Civil Liberties Union, where she brought together Republican Democrats to pass privacy and civil rights laws, right? She was a leader in voting rights, co-chaired the 2011 Protect Maine Votes campaign. She was executive director of the Holocaust and Human Rights Center of Maine. She served in the Maine Senate for several years. She did run against Susan Collins once before in 2014. She lost by over 30 points, but then she came back and won other races. She has just this incredible background. She worked on Mount Desert Island, doing marine wildlife research. She, in high school, she was an exchange student in Brazil. She was in a VISTA volunteer in Nashville, Tennessee. She was in Costa Rica. She was in the Peace Corps in Panama. So I'm just saying this to say that here's another person who has this incredible broad and deep background that she could bring to this. She's very progressive. How come somebody like her is not, you know, showcased? I hope she is. But I guess I'm just thinking, when I was hearing about Plattner and his background over the last couple of months, I kept thinking, aren't there better candidates than this? And even I was seeing on somebody's feed from Maine, they were talking about, upon reflection, they went back and looked, and they were thinking, you know, he gave a lot of great headlines, good sound bites, but where was the substance of the work that he had done on these issues? All that to say, I think experience does matter, and it should be highlighted. And also, this has to do with, I really am concerned, I think the Plattner question, and this does not excuse his behavior at all, but the issue for veterans of PTSD, I think, is a very, very serious one, and of the problems often self-medicating. And I went back and looked. The the Trump administration has had devastating cuts in our country's mental health and drug treatment programs. And I know that's a little bit off topic, but I do think that, I mean, in 2025, they froze funding for programs that devastated frontline treatment and mental health programs. They just stopped the funding. In 2026, and billions, $2 billion, I think it was. In 2026, they did the same. Their 2027 budget wants to cut the Substance Abuse and Mental Health Systems Administration by $3 billion and more. We have a problem in this country with substance abuse and mental health. And if you want to know what the difference are between Republicans and Democrats, this is one of them. And I know that's not going to get a lot of attention, but I do think that we have to look at, you know, they say, well, what's the difference between Democrats and Republicans? What will they do differently? Well, I assure you, they would not be totally tearing apart our mental health and substance abuse infrastructure.
4: Right. I think the Plattner story is many stories, as Teresa has well outlined. And certainly this last point, I mean, not only have they undercut so much of social support for mental health, they've deliberately cut the veterans' health system as well. And that is just unconscionable to me. Suicide is a huge problem in the military and in both retired and active duty people. You gave a good summary of an excellent resume of someone who possibly could be a candidate, but can they get the votes out? You know, I think that the populist appeal in that particular race was one way that they had given a little energy to the fight against Susan Collins, who I have a little bias in favor of because she was one of the few Republicans that voted for me during my nomination.
0: that counts. That would work for me too.
4: Exactly. Yeah. I mean, she does vote on both sides of the aisle sometimes. But if you're talking about control of the Senate, this race really matters.
3: And the Supreme Court.
4: Not control of the Supreme Court, but what happens to the Supreme Court. Exactly. I think there was just to get back to the Plattner story individually, there was a very interesting newsletter that the Columbia Journalism Review put out this morning on reporting on accusations like this and how difficult it is. Because the initial story had been carried in the New York Times, but the person who reported the sexual assault did it off the record with the New York Times, and then Politico had a reporter who had been at the Bangor Deli before and used those contacts to corroborate her story. It's timing, right? It looks suspicious. It raises all kinds of issues. But I'd also like to hear what you think about his video. I mean, just in terms of communication, it was quite unique.
0: Fran, would you like to say your piece, and then we can talk a little bit about the video?
2: Way in. And I also have a comment about the mental health thing, which I'll throw in at the end. For me, I'm, pleased and disturbed that it seems to be more likely that people who have harassed women, who have assaulted women, who have done these kinds of things are not getting away with it. I mean, sexual assault is called sexual assault, but it's primarily about abuse of power and violence. And that stuff is just not okay under any circumstances. And it's not a standard for which we should hold elected officials. So when the information came out, I think it's completely appropriate that he's not in the race anymore. Sort of being in the race kind of caused me to think about a couple of things. First of all, from what I read, it sounds like the campaign did not do enough due diligence about, you know, all the skeletons or otherwise in his closet, that they had done just a quick job of that rather than a thorough job of that. And these days, one thing about the party system, which I'm currently not a giant fan of, is that, you know, candidates for public office are vetted pretty thoroughly. But it also gets me to sort of a third point, which is we have so many candidates that run as outsiders and sort of pointing the finger for the problems at the insiders. And if you think about politics versus anything else, typically would I rather have someone with no experience in surgery work on me versus somebody within the medical establishment who's gone through training and understands, you know, medicine and my body and, you know, all kinds of things. So in a weird way, we have a very different notion about politics and public service that sort of elevate people without experience versus people with experience. And that just sort of caused me pause, because there's lots of candidates I vote for myself that I think, you know, they're not inside the machine that I see as dysfunctional. And so maybe they'll be able to do something. But my own experience in life is if you don't understand the organization, the way things are influenced, you're less likely to have an impact than if you do. So I find that a bit mysterious. The last thing I wanted to say was I was just in Boston a couple of weeks ago for a salon put on by the Museum of Science called AI and Mental Health. Mm-hmm. And they were talking about the role these days about therapist chatbots. And so the question is, you know, is a human therapist better than a chatbot? And there was a robust discussion about that. But there's also the question is, a chatbot better than nothing? And there was a robust question about that. So these days when we talk about mental health, it's a much broader discussion than it used to be. And all of the different influences and all the different ways we're trying to deal with it are just fascinating to me. So, you know, we can go off on that, and I'd be happy to tell you more about that. But anyway, I wanted to register my own unhappiness with these things Plattner has done, and I feel like it's the right thing that he's not in the race.
0: I want my mental health professional to be a person, I think.
2: Well, you know, I do too, and I was on this panel with, you know, two psychiatrists from the MassGen system and another guy that trades clinical psychiatrists, and they were talking about, you know, because to me it's all about risk. Besides the fact that, you know, I would prefer not to talk to a machine about my personal problems, it is about risk because these machines, of course, are not thinking. They don't have empathy. They don't have ethical behavior. They've just learned things. And so they're going to give you the high probability answer. But you may be an edge case. You are an edge case, you know, likely if you're talking to a therapist and they need to sort of think about, or, you know, whoever you're interacting with needs to think about, you know, all of the nuances of the situation. But it was a fascinating conversation because therapists are expensive and a lot of people can't get into them these days.
0: And we can hold this for, because I would like to get back to this. It's a fascinating topic, but to your point, is AI then better than nothing? I mean, I don't know. I mean, my psychologist retired after, I think we had a 25-year run, and she retired, and I'm trying to find somebody new, and that is really hard. It's very, very hard. Yeah. I mean, not many people seeing new patients. And so it is, that is of interest. I mean, I think that's something to put into the equation as well.
2: Yeah.
4: But so much of mental health is about it's about social relationships and working through and around and understanding those. And I can't see how a chatbot, which is really trained to give you affirmative answers is going to help you navigate that work.
0: Well, and Fran said this about empathy. I mean, yeah, you know,
3: that's the core question,
0: right? I mean, I need a lot of, I need a lot of, oh.
4: Maybe you don't need it all.
0: Well, I at least want to realize that I do need that. Yes.
2: Okay. Yeah. And in fact, to be accurate, it's trained on a bunch of data, you know, which may reflect a very wide corpus of, you know, transcripts from discussions between therapists and patients. I have no idea. But the reason why it's sycophantic is there is a layer on top of that, which sort of tells the chatbot how to respond to you. Mm-hmm. And, you know, companies have found that people like complimentary feedback. You know, they like saying, oh, that's a brilliant idea. can I help you some more? I mean, so in fact, you can ask your chatbot to, you know, just give me the facts. And it will put another layer on that. But how it's trained and which layers on it, it's still giving you, you know, it's the machine that gives you sort of a very nuanced, high probability prediction or outcome. And, you know, that may or may not suit your situation when you're talking to it about something personal or something medical or, you know, something that requires all of these human senses we have that machines don't have, like empathy, like ethics, like the capacity to sort of think in a much broader way.
3: And we've gone way astray, but I'll add to that. But the other factor that I would consider is that it's recording and collecting all of that personal information. So you're giving away all of your personal information in a way that I think people wouldn't be thinking about. And that could become a problematic later, because that's all being recorded somewhere and being fed into the system, right? And so what are the just myriad complex privacy issues around this?
2: It's not just your chatbot therapist. It's your Google search. Every time you search for something in Google, it records that and it tries to improve its profile of you, which is quite extensive. So I have friends who don't want to ask, they don't want to look for things on Google because, or, you know, any other browser and search engine because, you know, they feel like they don't want the machine to, and I'm putting this in air quotes, know things about them.
3: Right. Well, same with Fitbits or any of these health data collections or where you walk. I mean, there's just so much of this data collection. You know so much more than me, Fran. The data collection that happens that we don't even think about that I think is problematic.
2: Well, first of all, I only know tiny bits more than you about things I know about, by the way. But I think what you say is true, that that we don't have any idea how extensive the profiles of us are, and that may be fine. I mean, it really helps when you're looking on Amazon for kayak gear. But in some cases,
3: why are we looking at Amazon? Why aren't we going to our local store, Fran?
2: All right.
0: But you make the point as far as going.
3: You say Amazon is like a red flag.
2: We can't get absolutely everything in Northampton, only the really important things. And we can get kayak gear, by the way.
0: Meanwhile, back in Maine.
3: Speaking of kayaking, incredible sea kayaking in Maine, by the way.
4: Amazing.
0: Yeah. So let's talk about the 2 weeks. I mean, this is interesting to me. We had this comment yesterday on the program where one of our panelists said, you know, we're in a point where we have a Biden Harris kind of thing going here, where we have 2 weeks and can we fully vet and can we do all this stuff? And my reply was then, and I don't think it has changed a whole bunch over the last 24 hours, but my reply then was, okay, but they had a lot of time to vet Plattner.
3: Right. So,
0: and I don't know that they did, but this is to your point of coming up with a candidate that you read their CV. Yeah. So how do we do this in a very concentrated period of time to find, God forbid, the best candidate?
3: So the main Democratic Party chair last evening, had a meeting, assume a conference call, whatever, with over 100 members of the main Democratic Party. And there was a vote, and they decided that there's going to be a mini convention of some sort, and that they already talked about that there are a number of candidates who have run for other offices recently, governor and such, and who have been through this vetting process, who people have voted on. And so there are a pool of, I guess, 7, 8, 9 potential candidates. They have to decide if they're going to run or not. And then they will be considered in some yet to be determined process. And one of the candidates, Trey Jackson, I believe it was one of them, it might not have been him, but had said that they thought that there should be at least one public debate discussion so that they could see them all on a panel. So the scramble has already started. It's, you know, the key thing is that they wanted to be a public process. Some of the people, including Plattner and others, insisted that, well, it has to be a far left progressive candidate because that's what he was and he got the most votes. I don't think that that's the case, but I'm probably biased on that issue. But I read this person's background just to say there's some people, and I do think, and I agree with you, Don. I think this issue of qualifications is really, really important. And I think we have to get away from dismissing or demonizing people who come to this with experience in legislating are demonized by this group of people saying, well, they're insiders as opposed to outsiders. If you have any experience legislating, well, to really impact people's lives and be successful in Congress, you need to understand the nuances of legislating. And we should be looking for people who are, I mean, this, again, I'm not advocating for this person. I don't know a lot about her, but by her resume, clearly, she is a consensus builder. She can bring Republicans and Democrats together. She's proven the ability to do that. So, I mean, those are the kinds of skills I think that should be lifted up. But instead, what's lifted up is, can you get the most aggressive, best short soundbite? But those are what I call cotton candy candidates, right? You can sound good, but is there any substance behind it?
4: Right. Well, and two, I mean, they are going to have to think of who is going to be a strong alternative to Susan Collins.
3: Right.
4: Right. That's, they're running not only against a person, but they're running about years and years and years of experience. So who's going to represent Maine? Right. And Maine has changed quite a lot since Susan Collins first was elected. And that's going to be an interesting part of the debate over the next 2 weeks. It's a very short time.
3: And
0: go ahead.
3: I think you need to be pragmatic. The who can win question, I think is so fundamental. This is going on in a debate in Michigan right now. And there literally was a debate between the two frontrunner, it was three announced, two frontrunner candidates. And when they talk about who can win, then the sort of the Bernie far progressive group say, well, you know, we need, who's going to advocate for our issues? Well, you could maybe win in a primary that way, but you're not going to win in a general election that way. And I just do think that this is such a crucial time, is who has the experience and the ability to, in a general election, win should be a major factor, and I hope it will be among these 100-plus Maine Democratic Party officials.
0: We'll take a break. We'll continue our conversation when we come back. 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We'll continue after this.
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0: Jill writes to us and says, if I lived in Maine, I would vote for Heather Cox Richardson to be the candidate. Problem is, she's not running.
1: Right, that'd be a problem.
0: Jill. to which Jill says, can we convince her to run?
1: Nor is McDreamy or McWhatever it is. Yeah. What's the guy's name? I didn't mean to be disrespectful of the actor, but he's not running either.
0: Patrick Dempsey. I don't do well
1: in the entertainment category.
0: Let's see. John writes, as I listen to the conversation about the idea of experience, I can't help notice that you are missing the critical perspective of the issue. Putner's success in the primary was largely based on his appeal to the people of Maine, the working people of Maine, the people who are very frustrated with how poorly they've been treated by the donor class and the party of staff.

0: mentioned during the break, Plattner is...
1: comes from wealth.
0: Yes. It's not a, this is not a from the bootstraps kind of guy, right?
1: No.
0: Yeah. So there's that. Jonathan.
2: But that was the... that was the picture that was painted.
1: That's
2: so,
1: right.
2: I mean,
1: yeah, that's the story.
2: There's sort of these outside consultants come in.
0: He's an oyster farmer.
2: Pick a candidate, anyway. I'm
1: with
2: sorry.
1: Tattoos.
2: Yeah. Bernie comes in, and whatever.
1: Yeah, but it, I mean, it does raise the issue of how you interrogate candidates for office. Right? Do you
2: vet?
1: You don't want someone who's
0: or
1: vested,
0: interrogate.
1: Right? Vet, interrogate. Well, interrogate like academic interrogate. Sorry, vet. although there are times when you really wish you could, there are times. But I mean, do you want someone who's vested in the status quo? I mean, I think sometimes that's the insider outsider construct that people use, is that they, you know, the status quo isn't doing anything for me, so I need someone who's going to shake things up. But you can have someone like Andy Kim in New Jersey who can shake things up, but he's a very smart insider kind of person, and also one of the nicest people you've ever met.
2: He, to me, is just, he's become one of my new heroes. He is. The more I learn about him, the more I listen to him, the more I watch him, the more I just think he's extraordinary. But that's a, Senator Andy Kim is a perfect example. There's this rhetoric that's just stuck about the Democrats, insiders, don't care about me, what do they stand for, they're not doing anything. But it's not true. I mean, I keep saying this over and over, and I feel like, well, maybe I'm wrong about this, but look at all that Andy Kim is doing. There's Senator Mark Kelly. Look at all the range of things he's doing. I mean, is there anybody more insider than Senator Mark Kelly? But on a range of issues, whether it's defense or science or whatever, he's not only talking about it publicly and rallying, but he's in there sitting in hearings trying to hold people accountable. And there's dozens and dozens and dozens of Democrats. And to vilify this with an, just as a rhetorical point that has stuck, you know, obviously the Republicans love that it's stuck, but this self-flagellation that some of the Democrats are doing, and again, I will point to the sort of Bernie wing of the, he's not even in the Democratic Party, but that whole group that's just constantly talking about, you know, insiders are bad. Of course, he's been here forever, but, you know, I think it's a problem.
0: Fran Berman.
3: Yeah, I mean, just the time frame is so hard, because when you look at the way that Plattner was vetted, you know, they did some things, but a real vetting takes a long time. And, you know, so here's where, I mean, I think the reader is really onto something. There's a lot of people that really loved Plattner's sort of spunkiness, his outsiderness, his real unhappiness about the state of things, which, you know, he's not in a minority there. And his wanting to do something to actually, about that. And so, you know, to me, ideally, if they could have a public enough, efficient way of finding a candidate that had both sort of insider. So, you know, as Teresa said, really, as the discussion has been going, so these folks can be really efficient and effective, and but also sort of relate to the people they're supposed to represent. You know, that would be ideal. Do I know what that is? I don't. I mean, it was interesting to watch Kamala Harris, because within 24 hours of Biden's, stepping down from being a candidate, she had really rallied the troops and was, you know, into it. And in a way, that was highly efficient and highly effective, but it kind of deprived everybody from a process, you know, where they could have considered other people. So, I mean, this is one of those things where there's sort of no ideal option, and everything has, you know, problems or not. But, you know, hopefully we've learned something from that, and we can have some vetting, some real vetting, but also, you know, some sort of democratic feel

0: or whatever happens in the next 2 weeks. I don't know what that is. I wish I had the wisdom. Therese probably has the wisdom for that, but I don't know what that is.
1: Should it be this hard to find a candidate for any party?
0: Well, I think I'll tell you why I believe it's hard. There are people like me. I mean, God forbid, like nobody would vote for me for anything. But, you know, I am
2: at a
0: Maine
2: resident.
0: I am at a place in my life and my career where I would be happy to kind of stand up for the next generation, for science, for public interest, you know, for all the kinds of things that one hopes that public servants sign up for. No way that, you know, people like me, or really people like most of the people most of us know, will ever have that opportunity. You have to play nice with the party. You have to raise huge amounts of money. You have to, you know, be vetted for everything you've ever said at any point in your life. I mean, I think, you know, the heroic people, really, who are willing to sort of go through this and run for candidates, you know, you are in the luge, and it is not a pleasant luge. So I think when even if you come out the other end and you've been elected, you know, there are just so many pressures to do things the way people do them. It's really hard to get someone who can really make the system work for the people they represent. I think there's a lot of people who would be happy to run, but I don't think it's possible.
1: You have to have money.
0: Being skeptical? I being depressing?
1: No, not at all.
2: You have to have money to win.
1: I think you have to have the money, but God, you also have to have the ego. Yeah. Which is, I can do this. I can rise to the occasion of all this stuff that I'm gonna, I mean, it can't be lost in anyone of the people who have come forward in Maine to look at the other members of the U.S. Senate who are running for the doors at top speed because of the job that is before them.
2: Right. I mean, I think to be a really great candidate, you have to have a really strong ego and a tough shell. And sometimes that makes other parts of your personality, I mean, difficult. It is what it is, but that's what makes it.
1: Unbearable, I believe, is the word.
2: Well, for Steph. But, although I will say Senator Kennedy was terrific to work for when I was working for him. But also people are not perfect, and there's no perfect person. There's, and what needs to happen though in Maine, as in other states around the country, it's easy for outsiders. If we have any Maine listeners, I'd love to hear from you. But, whoever gets picked, it is so essential that everybody else decide that they are going to rally around that person, as opposed to be picking at them for the next, you know, between now and election time. There's a whole Plattner contingent, progressives, and, you know, are they going to say, well, if it's not Plattner, so I don't want anybody, and I'm just going to say this is terrible? Or are they going to say, okay, we need to win this race, and we're going to find the best person, and we're going to rally around him or her? And I hope it's the latter, and that, you know, the state party and the other groups and the Plattner people, really, it's how he, you know, he set a certain tone last night in his 11-minute video, but I think that it will be important that he sets a probably a different tone, depending on you know, with the outcome. I think that's going to be crucial. Is it all hands on deck, and also welcome moderates and even some disaffected Republicans into the tent, and have them feel welcome, because that's the winning formula.
1: Okay, let's see. Back to letters. We go to Anne. I turned my radio on in time to hear the panel chuckling over the idea that Graham Plattner, regardless of his other obvious disqualifications, should ever have been taken seriously as a spokesman for the concerns of the working class because his family was very comfortably off. Really? Are you seriously arguing that no one from a wealthy or financial comfortable family should ever be viewed as qualified to fight for any constituency other than the members of their own economic class? It certainly sounds like that. That's what you think. Well, Anne, I think, in fairness, you turned the radio on right in the middle, but I will say that the point that we were making is that there was a picture that was being painted of this guy that did not include his full background. And I think that is what we were talking about. We were not saying that he did not have the ability of being someone who was of means to be able to fight for that constituency. What we were saying is that he was...
2: from his bootstraps,
1: He himself was saying that he was within those groups, which he was not. So...
3: Well, he was more complicated.
1: Yes,
3: he was more complicated than the story.
2: And everybody's complicated. But and again, I mean, I think of the people that I had the pleasure of working for, and they were not all of them, but many of the Congress, certainly Senator Kennedy was from enormous means, and who better champion for the poor? You know, what a stronger voice for him and his brothers for the poor and working class. So I certainly don't believe what you thought I did.
1: Lenore writes, and I'm gonna skip the two paragraphs where she yells at us, but and start with this
2: line. Thank you for your letter, Lenore.
1: The Democratic Party is more than just big-ticket donors and mainstream views. The majority of the people want to see real change so we don't keep living paycheck to paycheck. My kids have it much worse than I do, and I don't have it anywhere as good as my father and mother do. We are sick and tired of it, and I, for one, as a lifelong Democrat, will not be voting for the status quo. I will not be voting for the incumbent any longer. They have failed us. They have failed my kids. As far as experience goes, at one point in time, every single incumbent was brand new with no experience. Do you know what they call the med student that graduates at the bottom of their class? A doctor. People are sick and tired of this. The Democratic Party is having such a hard time right now is because it's not listening to the people.
2: Okay, so the Democratic Party, President Joe Biden did deliver an infrastructure bill that other people kept promising and couldn't deliver. He could deliver it because he and his team were extraordinary tactical legislators. And that infrastructure bill put enormous amounts of resources into the systems all around the country, and post-COVID re-energized and rebuilt the economy. President Obama, Democrat, was able to build the coalition that took years in the making, but finally passed a health care package. It wasn't ideal, but it moved us forward a long way and provided health care to millions of people. And the Biden administration improved on that, and the Republicans have tried to dismantle it. So, or the clean energy bill, there's all sorts of legislation, the chips and manufacturing, a lot of the manufacturing improvements that Trump administration is taking credit for, it actually came out of a legislative agreement that the Biden administration built. So yes, these people with experience have brought you programs that improve people's lives. And look at the SAMHSA, the stuff we were talking about around mental health and drug treatment. The Biden administration dramatically increased the resources and try to shore up and build the infrastructure for mental health and drug treatment, and reduced, helped deal with a reduction in the opioid crisis. Because they did that, there were outcomes. So, you know, they do deliver with their experience.
1: We have a break, so we'll stop talking now. We'll be back in just a moment.
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6: This is WAMC News. I'm Sajina Shrestha. The United States launched new airstrikes against Iran early Thursday, and Tehran responded by targeting Bahrain, Kuwait, and Qatar in crossfire that again threatened an interim deal intended to help end the war. The strikes came hours after U.S. President Donald Trump said recent Iranian attacks on ships signaled the end of the ceasefire. The U.S. struck a variety of military sites and port facilities Wednesday, following Iran's targeting of several merchant vessels. Thursday's attacks appeared bigger all around. Though there has been no word on damage in the three Gulf Arab countries, sirens sounded in Bahrain, home to the U.S. Navy's 5th Fleet headquarters, and Kuwait's military said it was intercepting drones and missiles. A former Wisconsin judge has been spared prison for obstructing the ICE arrest of a Mexican immigrant, AP's Haya Panjwani reports.
7: A former Wisconsin judge gets no jail time for helping an immigrant evade ICE agents. Former Judge Hannah Dugan has been spared from prison for ushering a Mexican defendant out of her courtroom to evade U.S. Immigration and Customs Enforcement agents. A federal judge fined her $5,000 and cited her otherwise law-abiding life in issuing the sentence. Attorney Jason Lusak says they aren't done fighting the case.
8: We look forward to appealing this case to the Seventh Circuit. We look forward to presenting the arguments that we think were right all along. And we think that at the end of the day, I think the appellate process will play out and we will be successful, and we look forward to doing that.
7: Hannah Dugan resigned her Milwaukee County Circuit judgeship after her obstruction. That was amid threats of impeachment from Republican lawmakers. She faced up to 5 years in prison, but the judge said what she did was a momentary deviation from a life of public service. I'm Haya Panjwani.
6: State agencies co-hosted a Disability Pride Month event at the Empire State Plaza in Albany Wednesday. Attendees heard from speakers and listened to live music. The event also celebrated this month's anniversary of the Americans with Disabilities Act. But New York's Chief Disability Officer Kim Ridley says the spirit of celebration was dampened a bit by a recent Department of Justice memo. She said it questions whether people with disabilities have the right to live as integrated into their communities as possible.
9: Here in New York, we understand exactly what is at stake. This administration will continue to fiercely prioritize and protect the services that enable people to live with dignity, autonomy, and full inclusion in our communities.
6: State agencies also honored 9 advocates from across New York for their work to support people with disabilities. On Wall Street, the Dow is up 55 points to 52,403. The S&P is up 32 points to 7,515. And the NASDAQ is up 166 points to 26,037. Here's News Channel 13 meteorologist Paul Cayano's WAMC regional forecast. A mix of sun and clouds with a few scattered showers and possibly a thunderstorm today. Highs in the upper 80s. A few showers and storms tonight. Lows in the mid-60s. Partly sunny with scattered showers and thunderstorms tomorrow, highs in the mid-80s. At last report, it's 75 in Big Moose, New York, 79 in Ellington, Connecticut, 77 in Keene, New Hampshire, 78 in Albany. 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I'm Sajina Shrestha.
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0: Good morning. Welcome back to the roundtable and to our panel discussion for this Thursday. It is the ninth day of July, 6 minutes past 10 o'clock, and we welcome you to the program. We always welcome your letters as well. Panel at WAMC.org. Got through quite a few of them early on as we were discussing the situation in Maine. We're going to change topics now, and we welcome your letters in that regard as well. Let's go to the other big story, of course, which was the president at NATO yesterday. And there was a press conference that took place. We did eventually air it. It was supposed to start at 9:15. I think it finally went on at noon. So we came in close. But the big, not that this came out of NATO, but of course, one of the things that was discussed there is the case with Iran. And we're seeing this, the president, the headline that was coming out yesterday that we were talking about on the show is that the president said the truce is over and we are going to hit them hard. So for the second straight day, the U.S. military attacked Iranian targets overnight. Iran struck back, targeting U.S. bases in Bahrain and Kuwait. American forces struck about 90 Iranian targets to, quote, further degrade Iran's ability to threaten freedom of navigation in the Strait of Hormuz, according to statements from U.S. Central Command, which oversees military operations in the region. Iran's Islamic Revolutionary Guard Corps said it responded by launching drones and missiles at U.S. bases in Kuwait and Bahrain. This from the Washington Post. Fresh threats from both sides suggested an unwillingness to stand down as escalating friction punctures a fragile truce. The Strait has been a source of particular tension as Iranian forces have been accused of attacking commercial vessels, and the United States has responded. Trump said on Wednesday in a Truth Social post that was accompanied by an image of a billowing fire, if it happens again, it will get much worse. Speaking in Turkey earlier in the day, Trump said that, quote, I think a tenuous ceasefire agreement reached between U.S. and Iranian officials in June was, quote unquote, over. However, he later qualified his remarks, saying that any military action would end, quote, very quickly, and that he didn't think the U.S. military would return to full-scale war.
1: Now you're looking at me.
0: I am looking at you, Donna Welton, because right. There's a lot there to pick at because it's like, I want... this is what I'm not going to do A, B, or C.
1: Right. This is, of course, this is a symptom of having only one diplomat in the room speaking for the United States, and that's the president has taken that role on, and he's not experienced to sort of link it to an earlier discussion, enough to manage a complex situation. I mean, just to bring it down to its most, the tiniest point, if there's no mutually agreed protocol on how to manage shipping through the Strait of Hormuz, this type of low level tit for tat warfare is going to continue. There's no end to it until you have a mutually agreed protocol on how you're going to manage that. Iran is attacking ships that are going through the channel that's managed by Oman. The U.S. is attacking back on their ballistic and shore defense sites, and then Iran responds by attacking Gulf states who are hosting U.S. bases. And it's just that tactical trading of fire, which is a waste of time, ruins the economy, and doesn't get us anywhere. We're not going to get anywhere unless they actually get technically serious about how they're going to solve some of the problems that the attack on Iran started.
0: So let me ask another question, and I don't have the words right in front of me, so I apologize. I will be paraphrasing. But by the way,
2: Donna, that was so well put.
0: It was very well put. So I want to ask about, because the president said, well, we're not going to make a deal with them. We'll just go on our own. Well, what does that mean?
1: It doesn't. It's just bluster. It's not. There's no substance to it. If you are going to rework the power dynamics of the Gulf and the Middle East, you have to have a strategy. You have to understand what the United States needs to get out of that. We don't work in a unipolar world anymore. We work in a multipolar world, and there's a lot of other countries that have a say, and you have to put all that together. So we can talk about NATO, too, if you want to.
0: Yeah, we will. Yeah. Fran.
2: You know what? I think people should just listen to Donna. I mean, I have to say, when I see these things, I struggle to think that they're anything but, you know, this Trump's random walk through the presidency. He just seems like, okay, he started the war, he's tired of the war, doesn't want to do the war. If we start winning the war, maybe he's not tired of the war. I trust what Donna and Teresa say, because honestly, it all seems incredibly random to me. I mean, if you look at what's been happening at NATO, Trump goes and he insults people, and then he says the room is full of love. And then, meanwhile, in parallel, people who have worked a long time on these very complicated agreements with lots of caveats and nuances are just doing their work. But it's like two different NATOs. And I talk about mental health. Don't ask me how this guy operates, because honestly, I have not a clue. It seems random. It seems irresponsible. It often seems cruel and mean. Now we have a world war. I don't know the last time any of you have gone to the gas tank or to the gas station. Way to go, people with electric cars. It's bad. And, yeah, I was complaining to my daughter in California. I said, you know, I went to the filled up my car with gas, or mostly filled up my car with gas the other day, and it was, you know, $5 a gallon. And she said, well, it's $6 a gallon in San Diego.
1: Yeah.
2: It's bad, and it touches a lot of people where they live. And I don't know. I don't understand the reason for it.
0: Teresa Bourgeois.
3: I was actually on this topic, had two questions for you, Donna, and one of them had to do with what you were just talking about, because I did hear a diplomat last night give what you just gave, a very interesting perspective on why the Iranians were bombing the ships and, you know, what the disconnect here is. And it's basically because, as I understand it, but maybe if you could talk a little bit more about it, that this memorandum of understanding or agreement wasn't solidified on who controls the straits. Is that right? And so Iran is approaching it because they believe that they have the rights to do it, and so that their rights are being violated, and the U.S. thinks that they don't. Can you just talk a little bit more about that? Because I'm fascinated by that.
1: Right.
3: And the problem when you have diplomats people negotiating who are real estate brokers and not diplomats and don't button these things up.
1: True. Yes. And don't understand that there's like an implementation track that you need to do. I mean, it's that in negotiation anywhere. You know, it's like this: the first stage is this, and then the second stage is that. And as you go along, you're building confidence. So it's also the lack of trust in this particular situation of all sides that's creating more escalation as we go. But the territorial, I'm not a maritime law expert, but there's overlapping. Because of Iran's territory and the extent out from land borders that gives people the right to control certain parts of the sea, it overlaps in the Strait of Hormuz with Oman. And for a long time, the agreement was that this was going to be treated as international waters, that free passage, because of the trade, because of the oil, would. And of course, that situation has been upended now, because we've given Iran the ability to use the shutting down of the strait. As you know, not maybe not legally, but we've given them that tool.
3: The Trump administration
1: has
3: given them.
1: Really, what needs to be done is Iran and Oman need to work out how they're going to work shipping traffic through that part of the world, and It's unfortunate because probably the result will be higher insurance or maintenance costs being paid by those who use the Strait of Hormuz. Eventually, people won't use it so much. They'll use pipelines. They'll use other routes. But it's that overlapping sea claims, maritime claims, that are kind of at the heart of how do you manage this strait.
3: But it seems like it's there. It's Iran's nuclear weapon, basically. It's their strongest leverage right now, so why would they give it up?
1: They won't.
3: Right.
1: Yeah, they won't unless they get something else that matters to them in return. Mm-hmm. And that's what the longer discussion should be. What kind of security are they going to get? Are they going to get their oil revenues, out from being frozen? I mean, what is it that the Iranian regime needs in return to allow free shipping, free maritime trade in that area?
3: Can I ask a second question that's different, but with something that Trump said?
2: Before we get off can I also ask a question? So, Donna, do you have a kind of a rundown on these routes? The ones that Iran has control over, the ones that Oman has control over, alternate routes. Do we have any sense about sort of time and cost? Because
1: you mean the difference between the choice?
2: Yeah, the difference
1: They're really not that different.
3: Because ultimately, there's a very narrow passage at one point, right?
2: Right, and there are no other ways that people would consider in any ways.
1: Other than using pipelines or longer routes, without going through there.
2: Okay.
1: I mean, it's for Iran. They don't really, other than a pipeline, they don't have a choice. If they're going to export petroleum, they're going to have to use the Strait of Hormuz.
2: Okay.
1: Yeah.
2: Thank you.
3: So among the, I mean, there's a lot of things that Trump said at those press conferences that we could speak to, but let's just keep on the Iran section of it. When he was threatening them at one point, he talked about a whole range of things, including attacking desalination facilities, mm-hmm. which is basically the water infrastructure.
1: Right.
3: And he gave a litany of three or four things, mm-hmm. which to my untrained ear sounded like war crimes. Was I misunderstanding that?
1: That's a good leading question.
3: A serious question. I mean, isn't attacking desalination?
1: Question.
3: But it just seemed to me that litany of things he said
1: were
3: against it. Was it the Geneva Convention? There's a section that I looked
1: up. Civilian infrastructure.
3: What was with the...
1: I think the legal rationale that people in his White House have used is that these infrastructure areas facilitate military action. I don't agree with that. I think they are war crimes. Bridges, civilian
3: fuel sources,
1: hospitals, water supplies, all of those are not supposed to be military targets. But I think the Trump legal counsel has classified them as potentially military targets because they facilitate the Revolutionary Guard.
3: So let me ask you this. Is that something a Bush administration might have said or a Reagan administration? Or is this unusual to say that out loud? Sorry.
1: It's always debated. It's always debated. And targeting is a very contentious issue within the government, no matter what. I mean, even when I was working in Afghanistan, targeting was a huge problem, and that spanned several different administrations.
0: So let me ask the question about, I guess, where we go from here, and that is with a ceasefire broken and whatever that means and whatever it meant and wherever we were and wherever we are now, then negotiating has now stopped or is continuing, or we don't know.
1: We don't know. I mean, I believe that there's always a certain level of negotiation going on, whether it's direct, it's indirect, or third parties trying to figure out how to get people back to the table, because it has a huge effect on the global economy, and more than even though the United States is suffering, there are many, many, many other human beings on this planet who are suffering even greater. And you know, not enough fertilizer, you know, famine is in a lot of countries' future if we don't get a handle on some of this stuff. So, yes, the negotiations are probably going on, but not effectively to solve this particular issue immediately in the next couple of days.
3: And did they really get enough oil out to begin to refill the strategic reserves in a way that would not, I mean, before they felt that Trump basically agreed to the memorandum of agreement, such as weak as it was, because they were bumping up against this cliff, essentially, of the strategic oil reserves running out and other things, right? And that it was going to be a global economic problem by the end of July or early August. So did they, he talked yesterday about how now there's a glut of oil. Did they really get, it didn't seem to me that they had time to get enough ships out to do that.
1: But. I think a glut is not the case.
3: Okay.
1: Yeah.
0: So NATO.
1: Mm-hmm.
0: Meanwhile,
1: yes.
0: Elsewhere in Turkey.
1: Yes, it was a very interesting
0: elsewhere
1: place.
0: In Ankara.
1: Yeah.
0: There is what was on the agenda, and this, and we alluded to it earlier, but this, Fran said it, and I think very well, all the sniping and what did we do to Spain? What happened with Spain? And does that matter? I mean, it doesn't seem like what he wants to do can be done. My understanding in reading the Paul Krugman piece in the Times is that he's in which Paul Krugman used the word crazy. I do wonder about just this. Well, what got him in that mood in the first place?
1: I would say unhinged is probably a good word as well.
0: Yep.
1: Obviously, Spain was very critical of the attack and refused to allow the United States to use the bases that are in Spain as part of their staging for the attack on Iran. First and foremost, people. Trump doesn't seem to understand that NATO is a defensive alliance, that it's there to protect Europe and the United States and Canada if they are attacked. So it's not an offensive alliance. So his presumption that that Europe or other countries should, because they belong to this alliance where the United States should support him, is wrong, because that's not what NATO does. So I think that's part of his rancor against Spain, is that Spain did not allow the use of their bases for the earlier attack.
0: So I use that. Go ahead. I'm sorry.
3: But he also misrepresented, or seems to misunderstand. He said that in retribution, the U.S. is going to stop economic trade with Spain,
1: because Spain's a member of the EU.
3: Right. It's like saying we're not going to trade with Texas or New York, as opposed to we're not going to trade. It's just a misunderstanding of the trade arrangements, right?
1: It's true, but it's very. Yeah, I had the same problem. It's very pervasive in the Trump world to believe that they trade individually with countries and not with the EU as a whole.
3: And wouldn't us saying we're not going to trade with the EU would be devastating to the U.S., right?
1: Yes.
2: If you saw Paul Krugman, they did a little clip with him. The look on his face is like priceless. It's like, what is he doing? You know, do you understand anything at all about this incredible responsibility that you have?
1: Yeah.
2: And the impact, you know, of it. It's just incredulous.
1: Yeah, and I think that using that word responsibility is a good one, because that's what there seems to be this huge emptiness in that leadership responsibility piece.
0: And I don't want to, you know, rub salt in wounds, but Paul Krugman has a real Nobel Prize.
1: True.
0: Okay. We go to the other issue here, which is, and again, Teresa mentioned this, is that we have this, and I believe the word scum and idiots and ne'er-do-wells and so forth, and then to start talking about the love in the room.
1: That's weird.
0: Yeah. It was odd, yeah. Because no, let's put it this way. When they were all together, when all of the members were together, I didn't feel the love.
1: No, they spent a lot of time. I mean, the big outcome.
0: That wasn't the vibe I was getting. Let's put it that way.
1: It was like, phew, we got out of this alive.
0: Right.
1: Seemed to be more.
3: Isn't that basically what Ruta said, though?
1: Yeah,
3: that he was
1: Ruta
3: happy
1: said.
3: That they got out without him blowing up NATO.
1: Yeah. But, I mean, what happened was that this conference made a stronger Europe. It didn't make a stronger NATO. And it was all about...
0: It's a great point. Yeah.
1: It was all about the defense industry.
2: I mean, my understanding from all I've been reading is, you know, they've done a slow and careful excising of the United States.
1: Yes.
2: Because we're just crazy now. And they don't know what we're about. They can't depend on us. There are these ridiculous demands. You know, every once in a while, somebody from Europe gets fired, like Spain. You know, it makes no sense for actually conducting the business of modern society.
1: No.
2: And civil society. And so, you know, these guys are doing what they can to, like, assuage the, you know, two-year-old in the room, but they're still trying to go about their business.
1: But,
2: and that does mean that they need to be a stronger Europe.
1: They do. And of course, they're not at the point where I think they're also very concerned at how the United States is making decisions on its troop levels in Europe, because that is the main deterrent against Russia. And we've seen Russia too, as they incur more losses in Ukraine, are starting to take more risks. And Europe doesn't want to be part of that, taking more risks. So if the U.S. reduces its troop level before European defenses are raised up to be able to take that place, they're very concerned that it will invite more adventurism from their east.
3: And why aren't we hearing, I mean, this is
0: a... 1 minute warming, but go ahead.
3: Rhetorical question. But after a performance like that, discussion of war crimes, misunderstanding trade, and so on and so forth, deafening silence from, I looked at who the chairs of the appropriate Senate committees are. Senate Appropriations, Susan Collins, what she's saying about this. Senate Armed Services, Roger Wicker, Senator Jim Risch from Idaho, head of Senate Foreign Relations Committee.
1: Yeah.
3: You know, where is the Senate leadership when they see that unfold, and you know, the world is watching.
0: With that, we'll take a break. We'll let the world watch for a little bit. We're going to take a break. We'll be back and we'll continue our conversation. We'll have about a half hour left when we return, and we welcome you. Panel@WAMC.org, panel@WAMC.org. We'll be right back after this news from the BBC.
4: BBC News with Govinda Gill. American and Iranian forces have continued to trade strikes with renewed explosions reported near Iran's main nuclear power plant and in the city of Bandar Abbas. Jordan, which hosts US bases, says it's intercepted 8 missiles launched from Iran. Huge crowds of mourners are lining the streets of Mashhad in Iran as the coffin containing the country's late supreme leader, Ali Khamenei, is being taken to one of the holiest shrines in Shia Islam, where he'll be buried. The ceremony is the culmination of a week of funeral processions and rallies. Chinese state media say at least 28 people have been killed in a fire at a shoe factory. Videos show the emergency services attempting to douse flames in the badly burned building in the southeastern city of Xinjiang. Health specialists in Africa say the Ebola outbreak in the Democratic Republic of Congo is the fastest growing they've ever come across. It's caused 600 confirmed deaths. Ukraine has continued to attack Russian energy infrastructure. An oil depot has been set alight in the Tver region, northwest of Moscow, as has another in the southern region of Stavropol Krai. India has signed a deal to import uranium from Australia for the use of the nuclear energy industry. The agreement was announced during a visit by the Indian Prime Minister, Narendra Modi. The British singer Bonnie Tyler, who's best known for the ballad Total Eclipse of the Heart, has died. She was 75. The tiny desert rain frog, whose high-pitched squeak made it an internet sensation, has been classed as a threatened species due to destruction of its habitat. The frog is only found in the narrow coastal dunes of Namibia and South Africa. It's about the size of a ping pong ball. That's the latest BBC News.
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0: Good morning. Welcome back to the roundtable and to our panel discussion. We welcome you, panel, at WAMC.org. New subject is up, and we want to talk about Air Force One. This was something that came out of the...
1: Which one?
0: I was fascinated because I was unaware of the story until I was listening to the press conference yesterday, and I believe two or three New York Times reporters, different reporters, asked about Air Force One. Why isn't it going? Where is it going? And as Teresa pointed out earlier, I think off the air, was saying that, but it was a good tag team.
2: A reporter finally asked a follow up question from a prior reporter. Yes. I was just literally finally.
0: Yes. So the question was the Qatari donated jet that got the president to Ankara was not the Qatari donated jet that he took back to the United
3: States. He took the Qatari donated 747 to Ankara.
0: Yes.
3: Then that plane flew to England.
0: To England. And then he
3: flew on the old AF one.
0: The old Air Force One and
3: to England.
0: Now the question was, the swap deepens questions about the retrofitting of the new plane. And this is from the New York Times. Four reporters working on this story, by the way. And President Trump flew out of Turkey on Wednesday night on the old Air Force One instead of his new Qatari donated Boeing 747-8 as a security precaution related to the resumption of hostilities with Iran, according to people briefed on the plans, who said the change came at the urging of the Secret Service. The swap deepens questions about whether the new plane, which the president had pressed to be ready as soon as possible, was retrofitted with sufficient security measurements over the last year, security measures. And lawmakers and some officials have raised concerns about whether the expedited timeline allowed for the addition of an advanced missile defense system and other modifications used to protect the president. In a statement, the White House Communications Director Stephen Chung said that, quote, the new Air Force One is a state-of-the-art aircraft that had been fitted with high-level security protocols that ensured the safety of the president and his staff. As the president has said recently, there are many enemies of America who have their sights on him, and we use every tool at our disposal, including distraction and misdirection, to address those threats.
3: Yeah.
0: So what do you think really happened?
4: Well, Trump uses a distraction and misdirection, too, so they're well aligned.
0: Yes, that's a good point.
3: The Secret Service has the final say over whatever a president is going to do. I guess the president could override it, but I think there was sufficient evidence that they were under threat. The article in the Times also describes the timeline it would take to add those additional security measures to the plane to retrofit, and they're structural ones, and they would have had to take a lot longer than the timeline that they were given.
0: Yeah.
3: I was in Afghanistan in 2011 when Obama made it a secret trip to overnight trip in the middle of the night to Afghanistan, and there was a leak. The press got a hold of it, and the Secret Service was about ready to turn it off. I mean, the president was in the air. They have a lot to say about how a president moves.
0: But the other thing, too, Teresa, is that, and again, I attribute this to you, is that this also goes in line with what the spokesman was saying, the White House spokesman was saying, about there are many threats against the president. The president made that point and that case many times during the various press conferences that took place yesterday.
2: Right. The one thing that I thought was many things notable about that press conference, but one that stood out was how much he talked about how he was a target and of there are lots of threats on his life and that he's Iran's number one target. And he was talking about it. So I don't want to say, I don't mean this in a derogatory way, but incessantly and emphatically, yeah. That it just appeared to me that there's something that must have been told to him. So when they said that when the reporters asked the question about the plane and then pressed him about, well, are you not taking the plane? That said to me that there must have been an extraordinarily high threat level. This is totally complete conjecture on my part, yeah. But something must have been said to him to trigger this because he did answer several questions where he was avoiding answering the question that was asked. He shifted to the threats on his life when he wasn't asked about threats on his life.
0: So I just want to read three paragraphs from this story in the New York Times about this. The Secret Service declined to comment referring to the president's post as the explanation for the change, which was that he wanted to send it to Britain so the troops could go and look at it and see it because he wanted to show it off. Okay. Here are the three paragraphs. When Mr. Trump departed Ankara, he boarded the old aircraft unusually quickly before the journalists traveling with him could watch or photograph him ascending the steps, as they typically do. Passengers on board were also instructed to pull their window shades down before takeoff. The plane landed at Mittelhall late Wednesday night, and then the president switched to the new jet to return to Washington. After Mr. Trump departed, he told reporters that they had probably been instructed to close their blinds when leaving Ankara because they were, quote, on a dangerous plane due to the threat from Iran.
3: Which makes no sense.
0: That was going to be my question, but now that you said it makes no sense, I don't know what my follow-up will be, except that the part of that doesn't make sense to me is, so then did the threat then go away? Like, meaning that if you make it to England, then you don't, there's not a threat going
2: well, you're out of their airspace for missile attacks and such.
3: Yeah, I mean, Iran has ballistic missile, is in ballistic missile range of Turkey, of Ankara. So once you get to England, and Iran, not yet, does not possess intercontinental ballistic missiles. But I think that threat had to have been there for any for arrival as well as departure. I mean, we did kill their president. And they just had the big funeral.
2: Why didn't he just come all the way back in the
0: Well, Iran that's plane? What I was wondering.
2: I mean,
0: it's
2: just because he probably insisted or what? I mean,
4: optics.
3: He insisted.
4: He loves the new plane.
2: And what did
4: he
2: that cost?
4: He wants to travel in the new plane for whatever part it's safe enough for him to travel in the
3: but
4: new
3: on
4: plane.
3: The, but on the other hand, why would you want the president of the United States to fly in a plane that was given to you by a foreign country?
2: Correct. Why is he using that plane? Why did we spend millions? Why did the Trump administration spend millions of dollars in taxpayers' money to fit it up? And if you can't, if you can't fly it in certain parts of the world, the whole thing is.
0: And apologies for focusing on this, but did the troops get to see the plane in Britain?
2: That was never going to happen.
0: I'm just gonna
2: don't you think he just made that up right there? He was a stream of consciousness in response to the question. You could hear it. Like, you could watch him. Like,
3: Would be a good story?
2: What would be a good story? I don't think he had rehearsed that answer.
3: You're not allowed to get onto Air Force One unless you are manifested to be on Air Force One.
0: Well, that was what another thing that I didn't think it was like open for, you know,
3: tours.
0: Yeah, like an open house.
2: I don't think that was the real answer, Joe. No. Did you see Rubio standing behind him?
0: I'm just pointing out
3: the inconsistency.
0: Yes.
3: Go ahead.
0: Go ahead. Fran.
2: I don't think that was Rand.
4: No, I mean, I don't know. I mean, for me, the randomness theory is still operating here. So, yeah, I mean, I think that's right. I mean, I think the optics made him want to take the new plane. He wanted the new plane, the fancier new plane. But, you know, his safety, I mean, that prevailed at the beginning.
2: But haven't they just told everybody now that the new plane is not safe? I mean, I suppose the people who needed to know knew. I mean, not needed to know. The people who, for that, would be important information probably already knew. But to advertise how unsafe it is, how can they fly it again is my point.
0: It seemed to be a concern, right. And
2: how can they fly it again?
0: And to Donna's point, how do you get what needs to be done in a period of time that, yeah.
2: But some of the experts say you're... Sorry, Fran, go ahead.
4: Well, no, it's just like you keep smacking against reality, which says, no, things don't happen in a second. No, you know, it's not possible for this to happen. And then when it doesn't happen, everybody acts like, you know, the magical realism that you were thinking didn't happen. So, yeah, I mean, to me, this is sort of one of so many stories, and I so appreciate being able to talk with Joe and all of you, you know, every week. But so many of the stories, because this is what's in the news, is this sort of, you know, 2-year-old behavior, magical realism. It's hard to even discuss it as if you can make an evidence-based argument about any part of it. And I not to, you know, kitchen sink things, but I think we're all operating in this time where things that used to make sense

0: dealing with that, just as sort of an overarching, you know, cloud on life, even though our lives are maybe doing fine. But I just think this, you know, things not making sense is a really, really difficult thing.
1: I will say I've heard more in the last few weeks people telling me I can't listen to the news anymore. I can't take it. It's too distressing. I don't turn it on before noon, or, you know, I just can't. I can't listen.
2: Hey, we're on till noon.
1: I know. That's what they say. I don't listen to it. But it's been amazing to me, the number of people who in very sort of earnest, concerned ways say it's just getting on my nerves. But I also think about something you just said, Fran, triggered me. Thinking back to what do the people of Maine say that they care about? And I'm listening to Michigan. What do the people of Michigan or around any of our listeners? What they care about is affordability. They care about the fact that they go to the grocery store and it's shocking. They themselves, or they have kids who can't afford to buy a house, or their rent is extraordinarily high because of all the corporate housing, or, you know, food's too much.
0: Or they can't fill up their gas tank, Teresa.
1: But because of the way that this president operates in terms of trying to drive every news cycle, then these issues in people's lives get lost, except for in the broadest affordability, and then this tagline, well, we're going to fight to make it better. But it's in the how, and I think that's the question. It's harder to figure out how, but there are ways. But those discussions get lost, just like the reason I wanted to interject the issues about drug treatment funding, because I think because that kind of thing doesn't get enough attention. Or, Donna, what you said earlier about this whole issue about fertilizer, right, is a crucial one. With the tied into the Straits of Hormuz, farmers in this country are in deep, deep trouble, right?
0: I mean, if you think about what really runs the world, it's sort of adequate infrastructure. You know, prices are at a reasonable thing. You can get groceries. You know, roads are not broken. Bridges are not broken. Buildings are not, you know, structurally unsound. It's just our infrastructure in so many ways, whether it be virtual infrastructure or actual infrastructure or systems, are breaking. And I was in Boston the last few days, and I was talking to a friend about medical care in Boston. I went to Boston for a doctor's appointment, and I was talking about medical care in Boston versus the Pioneer Valley. And we're really struggling in the Pioneer Valley. We have a great independent health system. It's struggling. It takes months or years to get a doctor's appointment. All of this is infrastructure. And at some point, if you're dealing with infrastructure, you know, think about Cuba. Lights on, you know, bread available, all those kinds of things, it will take you down. And so all of those sort of normal people, day-to-day things, I think a lot of our elected officials, they don't have to deal with that. You know, they're in some lovely bubble where they don't see it as much, or they hear it more from their, you know, constituents or family members or whatever. And, you know, in some sense, the lack of infrastructure, the unfairness of the world, I don't know. For a lot of us, you know, it kind of gets to you.
2: We'll take our last panel break now, and when we come back, we'll finish up the show. And we'll be right back right after this.
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4: Coming up on Midday Magazine, Democrats debate as Massachusetts U.S. Senate primary enters its final stretch. Greene County Pride discusses starting out as the newest Hudson Valley Pride organization and recent vandalism at LGBTQ businesses. And University of Vermont scientists are researching blue-green algae blooms in Lake Champlain in order to understand them, determine potential management practices, and how the public can help advance research. 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

0: Good morning. Welcome back to the roundtable and to our panel discussion for this Thursday morning, 51 minutes past 10 o'clock. There was a story that's been in the paper for, or in the news, I should say, for a few days now. And I know from my personal experience having dealt with and having known Fran for a long time that this is something that she's spoken on quite a bit. And I was interested in her perspective. The story is that a Tesla driver using autopilot in Texas, there was a crash, and that driver has been charged with manslaughter. A front door video camera of the crash, which killed a woman inside her home, showed the Tesla plowing into a house through the driveway. The Tesla sedan was in an automated driver assistance system mode when it crashed into a house last month in Katy, Texas, and killed a woman inside. And now has been charged with manslaughter. Michael Butler was operating his Tesla Model 3 using the autopilot function on June 19th when the vehicle left the road, traveling at a high rate of speed, striking and entering the home of 76-year-old Martha Avila, who was inside. So that story is a story, and it's a tragic one, and I certainly don't want to take away from it, but I am interested in our somewhat limited time in the 5 minutes that we have. Fran, I know you have done a lot of research. You've talked about this. You are on panels and speak about this when it comes to driverless cars and automated driver systems. We're pretty far out on this in the sense of a lot of time has passed, and yet these issues and these questions still crop up with some regularity.
1: Yeah. I mean, to me, the really interesting set of questions this brings up is about the law and the law in AI. So a self-driving car is a car that uses AI to do what humans would do, to sense the environment. It does that through cameras, to plan what it's supposed to do, and then to execute. And so that's what a human does when a human drives. And like a lot of other things, we get a lot of experience. The AI systems learn, and they execute. And at this point in time, they do pretty well in known environments. So on a highway or something like that, they're usually reasonably safe. But human drivers, if you drive a car around town or really anywhere else, you are supposed to be paying attention, and you are able to override the system. So my understanding of this particular situation is this guy, Michael Butler.
0: Oh, did we lose Fran?
1: Sorry.
0: No, go ahead.
1: I'm still here. He was driving. He was in autopilot mode. And then he put his foot on the gas 100%. And the car veered off the road and went through the window, killing Martha Avila. Now, once you put your foot on the gas, it overrides the autopilot mode. And so the National Highway Traffic Safety Administration is doing an investigation now. It appears that the car was under his control at that point, and that for whatever reason, and it's nobody knows, at least in the media, why he did that, but the car veered off the road. Now, there's a bunch of stuff we don't know. Is it one of those roads and she was on a curve and he wasn't paying attention? You know, why did he have it going so fast? There's a lot of good questions about that. But to me, it's the what-if scenarios that ask the most fundamental questions about AI doing our jobs for us. So what if it had been AI, which it has been in other kinds of accidents, that actually mis-evaluated something or did the wrong thing in that particular situation? Who would be accountable? And So that's why I say this is really about the what if and the law. Would it be the company? Is this just a product liability situation? Well, in some sense, these systems learn. And so it isn't the same thing as getting, you know, a faulty toaster that blows up on you.
0: Right.
1: Is it somebody in the company? You know, Elon Musk is still CEO of the company. Would we haul Elon Musk to court and maybe to jail? And this is a brave new world. If you talk to legal scholars, you know, because AI is making decisions, how much, you know, they may have liability, how much accountability? You can't send an AI system to jail. And so humans are the only ones in our world who are really accountable, whether you take AI's, whether AI is taking over or whether you're taking AI's recommendation and it steers you badly. And so we're really grappling with that. I mean, we were talking about mental health earlier, and there are, you know, these tragic stories about people who get engaged with chatbots and, you know, and kill themselves, you know, young people, for example. And, you know, who's responsible for that? And so, you know, to me, this story, more than saying, talking about autopilot, which the driver seems to have overridden, it's really talking about, you know, how unprepared we are legally to deal with all these kinds of situations.
0: Let me close this out by being a total book nerd and suggesting a novel by the name of Culpability by Bruce Holzinger, which is about this very subject, about a family involved in a fatal crash with their self-driving minivan. And the son was driving, and they all have to sort of confront their roles and the moral and ethical questions surrounding the AI technology, and it's really fascinating. And if you get a chance, you should pick one, especially if you're interested in this subject. Fran, you're the best. Thank you so much. Always a pleasure to talk to you.
1: You guys are the best.
0: I hope to see you very soon, maybe even on Monday. We'll talk about that.
1: Yeah, you owe me an email about that. And everybody have a great day. No rain today, as far as I can tell.
0: Thank you, Fran. Donna Welton, thank you so much. Appreciate it. Teresa Bourgeois, thank you always. We will continue our discussions and continue with the roundtable after we take a quick break. We'll give you an update as well, what's coming up on the show, and then we'll have news and continue with our third hour coming up.
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0: Good morning. Welcome to the third hour of the Roundtable. I'm Joe Donahue. Hoosick Bloom's Garden and Farm Tour is coming up this weekend. It's a self-driving tour of private gardens and farms in and around Hoosick Falls, held on the 11th and 12th, 10 to 4, and benefits Civicure's Wood Block Renovation Fund. We'll find out what all of that means and get a preview in just a few moments. Plus, writer and humorist Lindy West, best-selling author of Shrill and a former New York Times columnist, is known for blending cultural criticism and candid memoir. She does exactly that in her new book, Adult Braces. Lindy West will be with us later on. All of that and more coming up. First, the news.
1: BBC News with Govinda Gill. Explosions have been reported in Bushehr near Iran's main nuclear power plant, while Jordan says it's intercepted 8 missiles launched from Iran as the US and Iran continue to trade strikes. Param Gobadi from the BBC's Persian service has more details about the attacks.
2: The coastal line of the Persian Gulf and the Oman Sea, different cities from west to east. But two important places were targeted. One was that, according to Iranians, a projectile hit near the vicinities of Iranian nuclear reactor. And that's important because it's not a nuclear enrichment facilities. This is a nuclear reactor. And if there is a leak, that's going to be really detrimental and extremely dangerous. But it's not only the southern part of Iran that was targeted. In the northeastern part of Iran, there was a bridge that was targeted, and that bridge is extremely important because that's a strategic bridge that sends Iranian goods for export and import. So targeting that is sending a message to Iranians.
1: Huge crowds of mourners are lining the streets of Mashhad as the coffin containing Iran's late supreme leader Ali Khamenei is being taken to one of the holiest shrines in Shia Islam, where he'll be buried. The ceremony is a culmination of a week of funeral processions and rallies. Here's Alison Freeman.
3: His death, a defining moment at the start of the war in February. And now the 6 official days of mourning for Iran's supreme leader are drawing to a close. And whilst Iran had perhaps hoped that the ceasefire would have prevented the procession being marred by the fighting, this, the final day, was against the backdrop of these renewed strikes. This morning, the coffin arrived by plane in the holy city of Mashhad, ahead of his burial.
1: At least 28 people have died in a fire which broke out in a Chinese shoe factory. Video footage shows firefighters attempting to douse flames of the burning building in the southeastern city of Jinjiang. Initial reports suggest it may have started when shoemaking material caught light. Health specialists in Africa say the Ebola outbreak in the Democratic Republic of Congo is the fastest growing they've ever come across. The continent's Center for Disease Control said that included all outbreaks and all strains of the virus. As yet, there's no cure. The BBC's found evidence that false and misleading claims about the disease are fueling violence against health workers. Dr. Eme Mbola Nulu is from the International Federation of Red Cross and Red Crescent Societies.
4: All of this misinformation are directly affecting our operation on a daily basis and also affecting the security of our volunteers, but also of our staff. When communities don't believe on the disease, when communities don't believe on our action, immediately when we are coming to support the communities, there will be resistance.
1: This is the World News from the BBC. FIFA has defended the decision of match officials at the World Cup after Egypt complained of bias in their round of 16 loss to Argentina. Egypt were 2-0 up against Argentina before they scored 3 late goals. The Egyptian Football Association says it can't stay silent about what it alleges were refereeing errors. Ukraine has continued to attack Russian energy infrastructure. An oil depot has been set alight in the Tver region, northwest of Moscow, as has another in the southern region of Stavropol Krai. The tiny desert rain frog, whose high-pitched squeak made it an internet sensation, has been classed as a threatened species. The frog is found in the narrow coastal dunes of southern Namibia and South Africa's Northern Cape. Conservationists warn that increased development of its habitat and diamond mining mean it's now at risk of extinction. The British singer Bonnie Tyler has died. She was 75. She had been unwell for some time after having emergency intestinal surgery in Portugal. Colin Patterson looks back at her career.
5: the song which defined Bonnie Tyler's career. In 1983, Total Eclipse of the Heart topped the UK singles chart, and she became the first ever Welsh act to have a US number one. Her breakthrough happened in 1976, when Lost in France made the top 10, displaying her trademark raspy vocals. It's a heartache. There were other huge hits. When it came to Total Eclipse of the Heart, Bonnie Tyler was adamant she never, ever tired of singing the song. Total Eclipse of the
1: Heart. BBC News.
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7: This is WAMC News. I'm Sajina Shrestha. In a Democratic primary debate yesterday, Senator Ed Markey and Representative Seth Moulton sparred on issues like health care, transgender athletes, and campaign finances. One of the biggest points of contention between the Massachusetts candidates vying to earn their party's nomination for the U.S. Senate seat had to do with generational differences. Moulton argued Markey's position as a 79-year-old politician who has been in Congress since 1976 put him at a disadvantage. He said Markey's 50-year-old tactics have been unable to stop Republican Party from gaining control.
8: We can't keep using the same old playbook that's kept Trump in power, that's empowered the MAGA Republicans who now control the White House, the House, the Senate, and the Supreme Court. We need a new generation of leaders, and we need people willing to challenge the party establishment.
7: Markey rebutted by saying his age gave him an edge.
9: Experience is not the opposite of change. Experience is what you use in order to create change. That is what I have done.
7: The debate was produced by WWLP in Chicopee. According to a June poll conducted by the University of New Hampshire, Markey holds a lead with 41% of likely Democratic primary voters saying they favored him compared to Moulton's 35% support. 4 years after the Saratoga Springs Civilian Review Board was formed, the watchdog committee has been further rendered inert. WMC's Aaron Chella Levine has more.
10: The city council passed a resolution Tuesday night removing the board's subpoena power. This is the latest chapter in the saga of the board, created after demonstrators took to the Spa City streets after George Floyd's murder by police in Minneapolis captured the national consciousness in 2020. A New York State Attorney General's office investigation eventually in 2024 faulted former city officials and city police for retaliating against and violating the constitutional rights of demonstrators. Locally, the city formed the Civilian Review Board in 2022 as a part of its 50-point plan to reform city policing policies. Public Safety Commissioner Tim Cole defended the move to take away the board's ability to subpoena.
11: The city attorney recommends, who represents the city in all legal matters, that we remove subpoena power.
10: Public Works Commissioner B.K. Caramati was the sole no vote on the resolution.
12: The city council approved that CRB with subpoena power. Subpoena power allows the CRB to do its own investigation, irrespective of any other authority.
10: For WAMC, I'm Aaron Shello Levine.
7: The city of Kingston has reached an agreement with a local real estate company over the removal of distinctive canopies in the community's uptown. The city says the agreement with William Gottlieb's Real Estate resolves all outstanding legal disputes involving the Pike Plan canopies and related matters. The aging canopies built in the 1970s were removed from the North Front Street and Wall Street in February after years of litigation. The agreement includes an undisclosed monetary settlement and an easement to allow continued access to a municipal parking lot on North Front Street. At Wall Street, the Dow Jones is up 49 points to 52,398. The S&P is up 18 points to 7,501. And the Nasdaq is up 82 points to 25,953. Here's News Channel 13 meteorologist Paul Cayano's WAMC regional forecast. A mix of sun and clouds with a few scattered showers and possibly a thunderstorm today. Highs in the upper 80s. A few showers and storms tonight. Lows in the mid-60s. Partly sunny with scattered showers and thunderstorms tomorrow. Highs in the mid-80s. And at last report, it's 79 in Colebrook, New York, 80 in Middlebury, Connecticut, 81 in Springfield, Massachusetts, and 81 in Albany, New York. More WAMC News at noon with Ray Graff and Midday Magazine. I'm Sajina Shrestha.
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13: Why is sea level rise accelerating? I'm Randy Simon, and this is Earthwise, a look at our changing environment. Rising sea levels around the world is one of the most visible consequences of human-caused climate change. As global temperatures rise, oceans absorb more heat and expand, while melting glaciers and ice sheets add even more water to the seas. A new international study led by researchers from the Institute of Atmospheric Physics at the Chinese Academy of Sciences has fully explained the causes of global sea level rise over the past six decades, providing the clearest picture yet of one of climate change's most serious threats. The researchers found that global sea levels have risen at an average rate of 0.81 inches per year since 1960, but that pace has accelerated in recent decades, swelling to 1.55 inches per year between 2005 and 2023. The study, which was recently published in the journal Science Advances, found that warming ocean water is the largest contributor to global sea level rise, responsible for about 43% of that increase. Melting ice from mountain glaciers accounts for another 27%. Melting ice from the Greenland ice sheet contributes 15%, and melting ice from the Antarctic ice sheet adds another 12%. The research also explains why sea level rise has been accelerating. In recent decades, the rapid melting of glaciers and ice sheets in Greenland and Antarctica has become a much larger driver of global sea level rise. The study's findings reinforce a sobering reality. Because oceans and ice sheets respond slowly to warming, sea levels are expected to continue rising for centuries to come. Earthwise is a production of WAMC. 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

0: Well, good morning. Welcome back to the roundtable and to our discussion this morning where we welcome some dear friends back to the program. This is an event that happens every 2 years, and I, every time it comes back, I'm like, oh, that's cool, so cool. And I've done this a couple of times, and it's just so much fun. Hoosick Blooms Garden Tour is back. Extraordinary properties tucked into the rolling hills in and around Hoosick, New York. It's a self-driving tour, and this all takes place this Saturday and Sunday from 10 to 4 p.m. We have a lot going on here. This year's tour spans farms, a sculpture garden, historic homesteads and barns, and community growing spaces. The proceeds benefit Civicure's restoration of the historic wood block building, which we'll talk about. That's at 125 Main Street, not 125, 1-5 Main Street in Hoosick Falls. Woodblock Center's second floor gallery will be open with an art exhibition and garden style floral arrangements. They're going to have garden themed prizes that you can get tickets for and win all kinds of cool stuff. That'll be very fun. Kelly Brown from Hoosick Blooms, as well as Brown's Brewing Company, joins us this morning for a preview. How are you?
1: Good morning, Joe. I'm fabulous. Thank you.
0: It's always wonderful to have you here. Thank you very much.
1: You're
0: a great supporter of the station, and we thank you so much for all that you do, not only here, but for the community at large. Garden host Cindy Perillo also joins us. She's a gardener, did the write-up and photography for all the gardens and farms on the tour. And Cindy, it's wonderful to have you back. Thank you very
2: much.
0: It's
2: nice to be here. Really good.
0: Thank you very, very much. I was thinking about this last night as I was reading up on the properties, is that it's cool to do this every 2 years, right? I mean, that seems like a conscious decision not to do it every year, but to do it every 2 years.
1: Yeah, it's a lot of work. The gardeners pour their heart and soul into their gardens. And this year, we're especially excited because there are a lot of new property owners. We have some new farms. There's really something for everyone on this tour. And I think it just makes it fresh that we do it every 2 years. Yeah, it's like being a voyeur into the life of some of these places, and it's just so, so exciting to see how gardeners garden.
0: And there's so much beauty out there, and where you're at, and where this tour takes folks. So, as a garden host, Cindy, what is it? What is it, like 2 years seems right?
2: 2 years seems right. I think it. Was particularly true, like, around the pandemic. There was a challenge to do it during the pandemic.
0: Yeah.
2: The preparations of the gardens is really much harder than I expected it to be, to have everything really fresh at the same time, to have everything blooming. As in, most people know, your gardens come in waves of beauty, and just catching it at the very right time. And I think this weekend we're predicted to have wonderful weather both days. So I think it's going to be right at peak for these people who've worked really hard.
0: Well, and that's it. It's not just the weather for the day of the days of the tour, but weather
2: before
0: and bringing you up to that point. And it was it was an odd end of winter and a weird start to fall weather-wise.
2: Exactly. And how much rain you get and the timing of that. Also, it is the countryside. And so you'll find that the challenges of gardening in the countryside are a little different than those in the city because you have so many critters that are unexpected.
0: Oh, yeah.
1: True.
0: Yes. And they're unexpected. And I don't know. Are they welcome on your property?
2: Well, they're welcome. We did lose an entire cherry tree to a bear this summer. So no sour cherry pie in my future this year.
0: What did he do? Just eat the whole damn
2: thing?
0: Took
2: the whole tree in one night.
0: Wow. That's ambitious. All right.
2: You never know what you're gonna.
0: No, you never. No, absolutely, you never know. And I'm forever fascinated by, you know, what's there one day, and we're out in the, you know, we're not very far from where you all are, and one day you're looking at
2: vegetables.
0: One incredible natural thing, and the next day there's, I don't know, 55 turkeys, and there's a deer looking in the window, and it's fascinating. It's very cool. Kelly, tell us about just the idea behind this originally of what you wanted to do, not only to raise funds, of course, for this really cool project, which we'll talk about in a second, but also to the opportunity that it gives us to look around at the beauty that's in the region and in the town.
1: Exactly. So we're 10 years old now. We started our first in 2016. And it was brought on because of these amazing farmers and gardeners and just what I was seeing in, you know, my neighbors' yards. And why keep it to yourself when you can share the beauty for a really wonderful benefit? And that's our woodblock building, which is the center of the village of Hoosick Falls. Hoosick Falls is turning 200 next year. So there's a lot of excitement, a lot of planning going on for that celebration. And I think this is just a great year to kind of expose everybody to more of the beauty of our little hamlet in northern Rensselaer County.
2: It's also known as Grandma Moses territory.
0: Absolutely.
2: And it has a real art tradition. And there are two artists whose gardens are on the tour this year. Both of them will have their studios open as well. So you'll be able to see some of how the landscape informs their creativity in their garden as well.
1: And one artist, if I may add, is doing a

0: herself. With the wit and candor that have become her trademark, the book traces that journey through roadside attractions and personal doubts and unexpected revelations as West searches for a new way forward. Wendy West joins us this morning to talk about humor, vulnerability, and the strange process of growing up on the road. And it's a great pleasure to welcome Wendy West to the roundtable this morning. Wendy, thank you very much for being here. What a pleasure to have you on the program.
1: Thank you so much for having me. I'm honored to be here.
0: So give us a sense of what the idea was behind the book of pretty much picking up where Shrill, your last book, left off.
1: Yeah, so Shrill, I wrote, you know, in my 30s, basically about my 20s and earlier. And Adult Braces is really me in my 40s writing about my 30s. And so a lot of the things that I wrote about in Shrill, you know, about sort of coming to terms with my body, healing a lot of, you know, traumas from being younger and growing up in a fat body and the ways that I had been treated, you know, I felt like when I wrote Shrill, a lot of that had been resolved. And then as you get older, you start to realize that life is more complicated than that. And so Adult Braces is really about kind of getting real with myself and going and taking a hard look at certain ways that I was still stuck in old toxic patterns and finding out that even though those things are really, really scary to delve into, what I found on the other side was so much better. It was just such a better version of my life. And then, you know, here I am. And it's also acknowledging that maybe in 10 years I'll write another book that says, okay, everything I said in Adult Braces was wrong. Because that's kind of what aging is all about. Like, you really don't know what you don't know.
0: Right. We're growing and we're learning and we're maturing and we're figuring things out. Let us talk about the road trip aspect to this, of what it was that you felt you were at a certain place of rock bottomness, that you wanted to be on the road and go from the West Coast to the East Coast.
1: Yeah. So basically what happens in the book is as my career is kind of getting better and better, and I'm achieving all kinds of lifelong dreams, and it feels like I should be happier than I've ever been, I find myself deeper and deeper in depression, and I'm like, what's going on? Like, why is this not landing for me? Why can I not taste this, you know? And then during that time, this sort of conversation with my husband that I had been avoiding for 7 years, which was that he had stated from the beginning that he was a polyamorous person and he didn't want to be in a monogamous marriage. He wanted to be with me, but I needed to understand this part of him and his life. And I had just kind of shoved that aside for years and been like, well, we'll deal with that later. I'll figure that out later. Finally, it kind of came home to roost. And I think it was easy for me and the people around me to say, Lindy's depressed because of this issue with her husband. But actually, when I sat down and started to go to therapy and really think about my life and what was going on, I was like, oh no, I was really not doing good before this. And the not doing good was the thing that made it impossible for me to have this conversation. And not having this conversation made everything worse. So anyway, it was sort of like unpacking all of that stuff. My husband and I spent like years in couples therapy trying to figure stuff out, and COVID happened and everything was just so exhausting. And I was like, I got to this point in early 2021 where I was like, man, I'm tired of thinking about stuff and like running my life and doing my routine and, you know, taking care of my responsibilities. And it was this, what I would identify as kind of a classic midlife crisis moment. I was like, I got to get out of here. I got to hit the road. And I was just thinking about that feeling when you're driving to work and you see your exit coming up. And then you know, in Seattle, we're always driving on on I-5, which goes all the way down through California, and I would always be driving someplace I didn't want to go.

0: and be like, I could just keep going on I-5 and I could go to Santa Barbara, you know, like, and I just wanted the opportunity to actually do that for once in my life. So, I told my husband, I want to do this. He said, great. I'm really proud of you. You know, go fly free, little bird. And I rented a van and I drove from Seattle to Key West and back. And I had all kinds of adventures. So anyway, long story longer, the book is chapters about the road trip, so tracking my journey, interspersed with chapters about the years and months leading up to the road trip and sort of where my head was at and all these kinds of different, you know, what's the word? What do archaeologists do? Excavating.
1: Yeah.
0: In my own life.
1: So I want to get to the road trip aspect, but and it struck me as I was reading this, but back to the part of, yeah, I can see where it would be easy for people to say, well, this is why you're having problems. There's this issue that's come up in the marriage. But the fact that the problem goes back to why you originally said, okay, I'll worry about this later, is really the moment that the flag, right? That should have been,
0: mm-hmm.
1: Oh, okay. So there's other things going on here.
0: Yes. Exactly. And my inability to have hard conversations and confront things that are scary to me really, you know, hinders my ability to grow and that impacts other people. And that's not to say that, you know, my husband and I didn't have legitimate problems that he didn't make any mistakes or that, yeah, I'm not blaming myself, but it was just like we got into a loop kind of not knowing how to communicate with each other. And a lot of that was because every time he tried, I would start crying and beg him to talk to me about it later. Like, and then that stretched on for years. And at a certain point it was like, you know, what's he supposed to do? Like there are ways that I really, really made it difficult because, and I don't blame myself. Like I was doing something bad. It was just, I didn't have the capacity to do anything else. I had a lot of work that I needed to do on myself to learn those skills. And, you know, I'm from the Pacific Northwest. We're very passive aggressive. My instinct is always to just sort of turn cold and be quiet and, you know, let people know that they upset me by not giving them enough exclamation points in my text messages, you know? And that's actually not a healthy or productive way to run a marriage.
1: Right.
0: So what I'm trying to get out of this book is just that everything is always nuanced and complicated. And I think that there's something interesting in, you know, I didn't want to just cut and run. I wanted to see if I could figure this out. And I was right. Like, we did. And we're really, really happy now. So, I don't know. I guess, go me.
1: Lindy West is our guest. The new book is Adult Braces, Driving Myself Sane. What was it about going on the road, do you think, that helped in this, of what you had in mind for a trip that would allow you the time, allow you the space, allow you the latitude to work on the things that you just ticked off?
0: Yeah. I mean, first of all, I love driving. I find it really meditative and therapeutic. And often when I'm stressed out, my husband will say, oh, do you want me to drive? And I say, no, now I extra want to drive. And so getting to just drive for a month alone, and I was really insistent on doing it alone. I didn't want anyone with me. I wanted to be by myself in the van. I slept in the van at campgrounds, which was something that previously would have been very scary for me. And so there was a lot of just pushing myself to do things that I used to think I could never do. And it turned out that they were easy. And again, like, it was better on the other side. And just living sort of in stasis and in fear and just waiting, you know, and holding my breath and you know, to indulge in the pun of the title, bracing for some kind of disaster, which was really how I had conducted my life before, rather than getting my hands dirty, rolling up my sleeves and plunging into the problem and being brave enough to figure it out. It was so much better and lighter and freer on the other side of that scary process. And so I think going on the road gave me a lot of space to think. It gave me a lot of opportunities to confront things that I was afraid of. And it just made me feel, it made me feel young and free in a way that marriage had kind of sort of obscured in my vision. You know, I forgot what that felt like to just be alone and be in charge of my own fate minute by minute. You know, I was just at the wheel of this van and I could go anywhere. And it was this journey that was unfolding parallel to this internal journey where it's like, okay, I'm in charge. I can go anywhere. You know, who am I? Where do I actually want to go? Where do I want to go in my life? And where do I want to go in this van?
1: Those moments of open road, I mean, you write about this, but those moments of open road, right? I mean, those are times where you really can think and work on stuff.
0: Yes, absolutely. And as I drove, I was narrating, like I kept making these little voice memos on my phone because I just wanted to remember what it felt like to be there. And I was having so many thoughts just constantly, you know, obviously like anyone does. But I actually, when it came to write the book, I wanted to have that represented in some way, these sort of moments of almost stream of consciousness that really put you in the van with me in the moment, you know, without the polish of hindsight. So interspersed also with the road trip chapters are these little transcripts, these sort of short vignettes.
1: Right.
0: That are just transcripts of the voice memos. And that, I think, is a really important part of the book, too, because it just puts you in the van with me and where I'm at mentally and emotionally in that exact moment without me getting to kind of, you know, zhuzh it up for the cameras, you know?
1: One of those, you write, feel like I hate not knowing things. I hate not knowing. Maybe it's part of starting to get into all the truth of my life and my marriage and everything. This trip is the kind of thing where in the past, to the old me, it would have seemed like a good idea in the abstract. And then once it started, I would have been miserable and terrified. And here I am on day four, and I just feel curious and grateful, and I like I'm glowing. That's pretty
0: yeah.
1: Cool. That's pretty cool. And that really remains the case on and off for the journey.
0: Yeah. Yeah. I mean, it ebbs and flows. And the main thing I tried to do in this book was just tell the truth. So it's not sugarcoated. And sometimes I backslide and I get lonely and scared. And then I pull myself out of it. And that's all part of the same journey and the same process. And I just tried to get all of that down on the page in as honest a way as I could.
1: You have an official Lindy West map of America in the book, and this takes us through the country from home to Key West. And what I found interesting is in the marker guide, you have places I cried, and they're pretty evenly dispersed throughout the journey.
0: Yeah, exactly. Just every once in a while, every couple of days, you have a little weep, and then you get back on the road and you feel better. You know, it's therapeutic to cry. I love it.
1: Well, right. And it is therapeutic. But going back to the little segment I read, but that would even be on days where you were, as you say, glowing.
0: Yeah, sometimes, for sure. Yeah. And sometimes I cried because I was happy. Like, sometimes I cried because I saw a deer. You
1: know? Yeah.
0: It was really part of it was just letting myself have the full spectrum of my feelings and not trying to police myself and worry about whether or not I was being silly or being over emotional or being sensitive or, you know, I wanted to finally kind of just meet myself unconditionally and figure out who I was. I mean, that's kind of what a midlife crisis is about, I think. And I write about this in the book. Like, obviously, finding yourself is such a corny, loaded phrase, but I do think that a lot of us need to do it because, you know, your life is so tangled up with a thousand complicated, you know, responsibilities and chores and errands and people who are mad at you and people who want something from you. And then you're trying to have fun. You're trying to work. You're trying to make money. And it's, of course it's easy to lose yourself in all of that. And I feel really lucky that I was able to make this trip and spend that time with myself because obviously that's a really rare privilege. And I have this weird job where I can work from anywhere and people pay me to talk. So, but I wish that everyone could do something like this. I really found it profound.
1: You mentioned weird job and it brings up to my mind, it's a question I've often asked David Sedaris. When you're going through the trip, as you're going on it, I mean, you're leaving notes and your voice memos and so forth. There's an awareness that this will eventually be written about, right? I mean, it's mm-hmm. like you're living it, but you're also with a mind to ... Is that correct?
0: Right. Kind of. I mean, it was important to me not to be that cynical about it because I wanted to actually experience the road trip. And I think in this job where, you know, you're supposed to, I spent 20 years in this mindset of like, okay, everything is content. I mean, we didn't used to call it content, but it was always like, you're just constantly like, oh, can I write about this? If you're a person who has to fill a newspaper or fill a blog or write a column, it is always on, it's always top of mind. And I managed to keep it, I would say, bottom of mind on the road trip.
1: Right.
0: Because it was really important to me to actually be there and not be sort of influencing or curating my experiences because I thought an audience would like it later. Again, I really wanted to be only invested in what I wanted to do and what seemed interesting to me and fulfilling to me. And so, you know, of course, on some level, I was like, maybe this is a book. I didn't design the road trip to be a book. And indeed, when I started writing the book, the road trip was just supposed to be a chapter. And it didn't become the organizing principle for the book until, you know, maybe a year into the writing process when I'd already written a bunch of other chapters. And then I was like, you know what? I kind of think the story here is that I went on this road trip. Especially when I started reading the transcripts of my voice memos. And I was like, oh yeah, all this funny stuff happened because it just left my brain. I didn't remember, you know, but luckily I made a record. So yeah, you know, yes and no. I knew I would probably write about it, but I gave myself the possibility that I wouldn't. And I was okay with that.
1: So two things as we wrap up. One, it's a big damn country, isn't it?
0: It is so large. and I came up with the brilliant marketing idea to do my book tour also as a road trip in a van. So I am currently in the midst of that. I am I'm in Washington, D.C. I drove here from Seattle, and I've been to New York and Boston and Pittsburgh. And boy, does that take a long time. And boy, does it feel different when you are working every day and you have an appointment to get to in the next city where a bunch of people bought tickets to see you.
1: Yeah.
0: And they're going to be mad if you are late. So it's a little bit different. It's been really fun. And it's still, I still love driving. I love driving alone by myself. I love seeing new parts of the country. But yeah, very, very large country. Some might say too big. What's happening?
1: When you were taking the original trip and you have your phone, but were you able to block out the parts of the world that you wanted to block out, meaning the parts of your life that you wanted to block out?
0: Pretty much, yeah. I would say, well, there's one part sort of early in the book where right after I left on the road trip, my husband was hospitalized with diverticulitis. And so there's this sort of pivotal moment early on,
1: right,
0: where I almost turn back, you know, because I'm like, well, you know, he's in the hospital. He might have to have surgery. I need to be there. And then he says, you don't need to come. And I make this decision to stay on the trip and, you know, continue to live my life. And he didn't have to have surgery and everything was fine. And, you know, he said, please don't turn the car around and come back. I'll be fine. Go have your adventure. And then I think as the trip went on, I managed to get, you know, to get more and more independent and less sort of focused on what's happening at home. Is everything okay? You know, is everything getting done? Is anyone mad at me? That's usually my top question. Is anyone mad at me right now?
1: Yeah.
0: And yeah, I think that was an important exercise too, to just learn how to do that and practice, you know, practice not leaving my brain in Seattle. And again, like driving a great big van is a great distraction. There's lots to look at. There's lots of gas to pump and, you know, things to tidy and sweep with a tiny broom and, you know, it was luckily it was the trip itself was a great distraction.
1: After the journey, these journeys, do you feel that you care less about whether people are mad at you or not?
0: Oh boy, I'm working on it. I would say a little bit, yeah.
1: Yeah.
0: A little bit. You know, I mean, part of this whole thing is I have come to terms with the fact that there are some things that, you know, some issues that I may never resolve. And one of those might be worrying that people are mad at me. But I think I've gotten better at not putting that on the person that I think is mad at me. Because they never are, first of all. And I know that that's just something happening in my head. And so one thing that really crystallized on this trip was my ability to remind myself that I am an independent person. I can have boundaries. My well-being doesn't have to be defined by whether or not other people are mad at me. And in fact, it shouldn't be. And so I think being in my little, you know, my little exoskeleton in the van far, far away with all my stuff and my life in my own hands was helpful in remembering that. You know, there are so many other parts of my life than this paranoia that people are mad at me, which may or may not even be true. And if it was true, it's not the end of the world because other people are allowed to have their own feelings just like I have mine. And I can't control other people's feelings. And that's all the stuff that you learn in therapy.
1: Right.
0: So
1: right.
0: Not to sound like a, you know, A+ therapy student, but it's all true. It's all important.
1: It sure
0: is. It's all important.
1: And if you feel like you need, as we often do, I know I have this in therapy, every once in a while you need a tune up. And for you, does that,
0: exactly,
1: do you see that involving like maybe, oh, you know, maybe I'll just go out and take another long ride today.
0: Oh, absolutely. And yeah. I do. Yeah, I frequently do. Or not frequently, but just when I need
1: when
0: it.
1: You need
0: yeah.
1: It.
0: Uh, when I finished the book, when I submitted the final manuscript, I went and I took a sort of a day trip by myself up into the Olympic Mountains, which is near where I live in Western Washington. And I just sat on a mountaintop in the wind and kind of spent the day alone, feeling chilly and chilly and wild. nothing feels better than that to me.
1: Well, the book is really terrific and such a meaningful read, and very tender and just funny and very human. And I thank you so much for sharing with us. It's Adult Braces, Driving Myself Sane. It is published by Grand Central. Lindy West, a pleasure to have you on the program. Thank you very much for being with us.
0: Thank you so much. I really appreciate it.
1: Be well. Thank you. Again, the name of the book is Adult Braces, Driving Myself Sane. It is published by Grand Central. Lindy West is the author. 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
4: Coming up on Midday Magazine, Massachusetts Democrats Ed Markey and Seth Moulton hit the debate stage yesterday as their Senate primary race enters the home stretch. Our Pioneer Valley Bureau Chief James Polyalagopoulos will have a report. Scientists at the University of Vermont are researching blue-green algae blooms in Lake Champlain and looking at ways to manage the problem. The public is being asked to help. Our North Country Bureau Chief Pat Bradley will explain. Hudson Catskill Bureau Chief Sam Dingman will have a report on the newest Hudson Valley Pride organization and recent vandalism at LGBTQ+ businesses. And the Capitol Press Room's David Lombardo will talk with New York State Council of Professional Geologists Executive Director John Netto and Brian Shapiro, State Director in New York at the Human World for Animals. All that and more, Paul Cayano with the weather, business, and commentary on Midday Magazine.
5: BBC News with Govinda Gill. Explosions have been reported in Bushehr near Iran's main nuclear power plant, while Jordan says it's intercepted 8 missiles launched from Iran as the US and Iran continue to trade strikes. An Iranian news agency says that explosions have also been heard in the coastal city of Bandar Abbas. In response, Iran has said it targeted American assets in Kuwait, Bahrain and Qatar. With more, here's Param Gobadi from the BBC's Persian service.
6: According to Iranians, a projectile hit near the vicinities of Iranian nuclear reactor. That's really important because it's not the first time. It happened several times during the 30-40 day war as well. And that's important because it's not a nuclear enrichment facilities. This is a nuclear reactor. And if there is a leak, that's going to be really detrimental and bad for the environment and extremely dangerous.
5: Huge crowds of mourners are lining the streets of Mashhad as the coffin containing Iran's late Supreme Leader Ali Khamenei is being taken to one of the holiest shrines in Shia Islam, where he'll be buried. The ceremony is the culmination of a week of funeral processions. Mashhad is both Khamenei's birthplace and the city considered the holiest in Iran. At least 28 people have died in a fire which broke out in a Chinese shoe factory. Video footage shows firefighters attempting to douse flames in the badly burning building in the southeastern city of Jinjiang. Our China correspondent Stephen McDonald reports.
7: In a footwear-making hub in Fujian province, images of black smoke billowing into the sky from a factory with trapped workers stranded on the roof have been shared on social media. The country's leader, Xi Jinping, referred to heavy casualties at the site. According to one official, the factory had stored highly flammable shoemaking materials. It was not clear immediately what triggered the massive blaze, but President Xi has called for a swift and thorough investigation.
5: Health specialists in Africa say the Ebola outbreak in the Democratic Republic of Congo is the fastest growing they've ever come across. The Continent Center for Disease Control said that included all outbreaks and all strains of the virus. The current epidemic of the rare Bundibugyo species has resulted in 600 confirmed deaths since it was declared 2 months ago. The BBC's found evidence that false and misleading claims about the disease are fueling violence against health workers. As Marco Silva explains.
8: We are talking about attacks on treatment centres, on equipment, assaults on health workers, but also attempts to disrupt the safe burial of people who died of Ebola. In one incident in particular, one local Red Cross volunteer in Bunia, that's in Ituri province, told us he was beaten with spades and machetes.
5: World news from the BBC. The Organisation for the Prohibition of Chemical Weapons has reinstated Syria's rights within the body. They'd been suspended 5 years ago because of the then-president Bashar al-Assad's use of chemical weapons on the Syrian people during the country's civil war. The new Syrian government has committed to meet its obligations under the Chemical Weapons Convention. Ukraine has continued to attack Russia's energy infrastructure. An oil depot has been set alight in the Tver region, northwest of Moscow, as has another in the southern region of Stavropol Krai. Danny Eberhard reports.
9: Strikes on oil infrastructure affect Russia's military, its state budget, and also civilians. Huge numbers of Russians face restrictions and lengthy waits at filling stations for fuel. Separately, more oil tankers from Russia's shadow fleet have been hit by Ukrainian drones, although the figure cited by Russian officials is far lower than that given by Ukraine's military. It's not all one way. Russia struck Ukraine overnight with missiles and drones. Ukraine's been running out of advanced missile interceptors. It said more than a dozen locations had been hit without specifying what they were.
5: The tiny desert rain frog, whose high-pitched squeak made it an internet sensation, has been classed as a threatened species. The frog's found in narrow coastal dunes in southern Namibia and South Africa's northern Cape. Conservationists warn that increased development of its habitat and diamond mining mean it's now at risk of extinction. Karolina Muchová has won a thrilling, closely contested match against Coco Gauff to secure a place in the women's Wimbledon tennis final. The match went to three sets, with the Czech player winning the deciding tiebreak 12 points to 10 against the American. It will be Muchová's first Wimbledon final. She'll face either her compatriot Linda Koskova or Marta Kostyuk.
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11: No. In the headlines, Northeast State Attorneys General are welcoming a $45 million multi-state settlement with Cash App owner company Block Incorporated. It comes after a lawsuit argued Block misled consumers about the safety of Cash App and failed to protect users from scams and fraud. 46 states will receive money as part of the settlement. New York will receive $1.6 million. Massachusetts will receive $730,000. Connecticut, $1.5 million. Vermont will get $1.3 million. The settlement also includes an agreement from Block to implement new fraud prevention services in Cash App. Block will also distribute between $75 and $120 million to consumers nationwide as part of a settlement with the Consumer Financial Protection Bureau. The New York Times, the Daily News, and other media outlets are asking a federal judge to impose sanctions on OpenAI, escalating a legal fight over artificial intelligence and copyright that could shape the future of a struggling news industry. The newspapers allege that ChatGPT maker is hiding evidence important to what could be landmark copyright infringement trial over how OpenAI and its business partner Microsoft built their AI technologies using millions of news articles. At issue is whether AI chatbots are unfairly competing as an information source, siphoning off web traffic without doing the journalistic work it took to gather news. A former Olympic canoe racer has pleaded not guilty to deliberately damaging the Lincoln Memorial reflecting pool. David Hearn, who competed in three Summer Olympics, entered the plea today in D.C. Superior Court. The 67-year-old Hearn faces a felony count of property destruction. U.S. Attorney Jeanine Pirro said six others were arrested on related charges. Hearn's attorneys argue the charges are based on a concocted narrative and criticize the administration's handling of the situation. On Wall Street at the moment, the Dow up 181 at 52,530, NASDAQ up 234 at 26,105, and the S&P 500 up 45 at 7,527. Paul Cayano's forecast, a mix of sun and clouds today, some scattered showers, maybe a thunderstorm. Highs will be in the upper 80s, a few showers and storms tonight in the mid-60s, partly sunny, scattered rain tomorrow, maybe some thunder in the mid-80s. At last report, fair, 85 degrees in Barrie, Vermont, 87 in Greenfield, Massachusetts, sunny and 90 in Utica, New York, fair, 83 in Goshen, Connecticut, partly cloudy at 92 in Albany. 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

0: Midday Magazine on WAMC, The Time, 1210. In Massachusetts, incumbent Senator Ed Markey is once again facing a stiff primary challenge, with Congressman Seth Moulton looking to unseat his fellow Democrat. Markey has said that if he wins, his next term will be his last. Moulton, meanwhile, says he's ready to bring new ideas to the U.S. Senate. WAMC Pioneer Valley Bureau Chief James Polyoligopoulos reports.
1: Facing off in Chicopee, both Markey and Moulton took their fair share of shots, albeit in short bursts, amid each 60-second answer and 30-second rebuttal they were given. Yet, the tone was largely cordial, even as the senator chastised Moulton's private equity investments and the representative returned to fire.
2: We need a real change of direction. And what Congressman Moulton has done is he has taken advantage of sweetheart deal opportunities which private equity companies have given to him to invest in companies like Aura and Divergent that appear before his Armed Services Committee.
3: But sadly, Senator Markey has invested in 14 companies that appear before his committee, and he's refused to disclose his family's finances.
1: Like any debate, resumes were rolled out quickly at the WWLP-TV studio. The 79-year-old Markey is a longtime member of Congress who, after working in the U.S. House for almost 40 years, made the leap to the Senate in 2013. He's gone on to become one of the more progressive members of the Senate, his support for Medicare for All and the Green New Deal being hallmarks.
2: My goal is to continue to fight for every family, to make sure every child has a very strong floor and an unlimited ceiling, and we're going to need the health care and education money in order to accomplish that goal.
1: Now, years after fending off another Eastern Mass representative during the 2020 primary, he's facing another, Seth Moulton, the 47-year-old 6th District congressman from Salem, who served with the Marines and is now looking to close a polling gap between him and the incumbent.
3: A lot of people in Massachusetts feel like they don't have a voice in our politics when they're struggling to afford basic needs. And we need a fighter. We need someone who's going to change the playbook, invest in a new generation of leaders, and start making Democrats win again.
1: A June University of New Hampshire poll found Markey ahead of Moulton, 41-35, but also 23% of respondents stating they were undecided. His lead is also half of what it was in an April UNH poll. This, compared to 2020's primary with then-Representative Joe Kennedy III, where Kennedy led some early polls before Markey broke away and led by double digits by the end of the summer. Like the last contest, Wednesday's debate featured the incumbent touting his progressive causes, including multiple plugs for Medicare for All. It also featured Markey attacking Moulton's past comments about trans athletes in the shadow of last week's Supreme Court decision, affirming various state bans targeting them.
2: Because after the 2024 election, Congressman Moulton decided that he was going to throw trans kids under the bus, the political bus, and blame them for the loss of the 2024 election. Those kids are vulnerable. Those kids need love. Those kids don't need to be scapegoated and blamed for what was wrong with the Democratic Party.
1: The 2024 comments involved Moulton stating he did not want to see his daughters run over by a male or formerly male athlete on an athletics field. Moulton says there was more to what he was saying at the time, and he was criticizing his party's way of discussing trans issues, one that seemingly avoids what he considers to be tough conversations.
3: And you're right, they need love and they need support, but they also need action. And if we're not willing to have these conversations, which is what I said we need to be able to have these conversations as Democrats, sometimes tough conversations, then that's the only way we're going to be able to fight forward. Because so far, the only thing that's happened in this Congress is the Republicans have put forward hateful legislation. And I've been proud to vote against every one of those bills.
1: Speaking of bills, Moulton also spent part of the debate honing in on causes and legislation Markey has backed, but ultimately didn't reach the finish line.
3: I stand with President Obama in supporting universal health care through Medicare for all who want it. I just don't want to take away health care plans from unions and others that have fought hard to get the health care that they want. I'm a proud co-sponsor of the new Green New Deal. But with all due respect, Senator, you promised voters last time that if you were elected, you would pass the Green New Deal. The Green New Deal has fewer co-sponsors today than it did back then.
1: Moulton also had harsh words for one of the larger local issues that was brought up Wednesday, the East-West Rail Project, extensive effort to bring reliable passenger rail service between Springfield and Boston, and eventually Pittsfield and even Albany, New York. Moulton, a vocal supporter of high-speed rail, criticized Markey's support for the current plans that are both years off and feature trains running at speeds that don't match various modern rails across the world. Markey, however, emphasized his record of securing money for infrastructure across the state and that more funding will be coming for the state's rail project.
2: It's not just Western Mass that I have fought for that infrastructure money, but it is community after community when they requested the funding, whether it's dredging Plymouth Harbor or Salem Harbor or Boston Harbor, I've been able to get that infrastructure money, and Western Massachusetts as well is going to receive the money for West East Rail.
1: This year's primary is September 1st. The winner is likely to face Republican John Deaton in the general election. Audio for the story was provided by WWLP-TV. Reporting from Chicopee, I'm James Polyoligopoulos for WAMC's Pioneer Valley News Bureau.
0: 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Time is 12:16. One of the Hudson Valley's newest pride organizations is based in Catskill. WAMC's Sam Dingman met with its members recently to look back at their first 6 months of work.
4: Greene County Pride was co-founded by Zach Tashoff.
5: My pronouns are they, them.
4: Jade Goodman.
6: My pronouns are she, her.
4: And Cedar Turner.
7: And my pronouns are they, them.
4: They live together in a house in Catskill with their cat.
6: And this is Treacle.
5: Pronouns are she, her, but...
8: Yes.
6: Treacle, we, like, found out she was marked as, like, spayed. And then, like, when, like, the doctors looked at her, like, a while later, they were like, oh, she's actually a boy.
5: Yeah.
6: Yeah, fancy for us to have the transgender cat.
5: Mm-hmm. Yeah. Luck of the draw.
4: Greene County Pride is one of the newest, if not the newest, pride organization in the Hudson Valley. They formed in January, and they've already launched several event series. They host a monthly queer youth club in Caro and another in Prattsville. They do a crafting meetup at a Catskill tea shop. A big part of their goal, Cedar told me, is to create spaces for queer people to gather outside of bars.
7: We were feeling like the lack of specifically sober queer spaces. And also, spaces where you could exist without, like, paying money.
6: And also, like, there is a difference between a gay space and a queer space, especially in this area. There can be a space where it's, like, predominantly white, cis, gay men. And when, like, we're in those spaces, we don't feel very comfortable.
5: I think a big aspect of queer spaces is the inclusivity, is the making sure that people feel welcome and feel heard, as well as seen also. And I think that that's maybe lacking in these, like, gay spaces that we're talking about. We're obviously here for our gays. Like, we're here for our gays, we're here for our queers, we're here for everyone. But I think a big aspect of this is trying to get people to have an open mind about inclusivity.
4: Jade grew up in Rockland County and remembers how transformative it was to go to events at the Rockland County Pride Center, which was run by a black trans woman named Alex Alessandra.
6: And was the first, like, adult trans woman that I ever met. And that, like, completely flipped a switch for me when I realized, oh, we do get older. Oh, I can age.
4: Can I ask you to expand just a bit on what you said about why it was significant for you to see a trans woman who is an adult?
6: Yes. We tend to not live that long. Whether it be by the hands of ourselves or others. And I think it wasn't just seeing her be an adult, but be a happy one. She is someone who is, just, like, exuding joy, like, just, like, pouring out of her, like, constant spotlight.
4: Jade first felt the power of that spotlight in her own life when she was 14. At the time, she was just beginning to realize she was trans. She was still using he-him pronouns, but she had started painting her nails. She spent hours and hours alone in her room, feeling depressed. And one day, in hopes of getting Jade out of the house, her mom asked if she wanted to go to Walgreens.
6: And I said yes, because that means I could get more nail polish.
4: When they got to the checkout counter, Jade says, her mom was trying to rush through the transaction, hoping no one would notice Jade's nails. But Jade wasn't having it.
6: I slam my hand on the, counter so the cashier person can see my nails.
4: When Jade's mom tells this story these days, she says it was like a spotlight came down on Jade's hand.
6: She says at that moment she knew that, like, this train is leaving the station. She better get on or get off, you know? She realized that, like, she's either having a transgender child or a dead child.
4: A few weeks ago, Jade was packing up after one of Green County Pride's events, and two young kids walked by.
6: And they saw the word Pride on my hat while I was, like, packing up the table and literally screamed up to the sky, "Oh, my God, Pride, we're safe here." That gave us the moment of, this is what space is. This is what creating a queer space is where a kid can say that. A kid can feel that. But it is also about having someone's parent feel comfortable and know the resources to go to when their kid comes out as queer.
4: Sometimes when Green County Pride posts about their events online, they get hateful comments.
5: Which feels incredible for me. I don't know, like, I don't know that it should, but it feels incredible for me, and it feels like we know that we're doing something right if the wrong people, or if the right people are off.
6: I am not going to say that they're the wrong kind of people. I think I think they're the exact right people to be. When we talk about inclusivity, we need to be inclusive of the kinds of people that would leave hate comments. And the, cause when I talk about serving our community, that's our community. They live right there. You know, they're our neighbors. And sharing that community and being Green County Pride about it is serving them.
4: This, they all agreed, is not an easy time to be a queer person in the world. In June, during Pride Month, two Catskill businesses with Pride flags displayed outside had eggs thrown at them. And lately, the Supreme Court has been ruling in favor of state governments seeking to restrict trans people's ability to express their gender identities. Cedar says it makes them anxious about the future.
7: We've had conversations about what happens if we can't get the health care that we need anymore, specifically like gender-affirming care and specifically hormones. Like, I have to think about what if we have to leave, like, Greene County. But I also think it makes it feel even more important to be, like, creating these spaces where we're primarily centering, like, joy and community.
4: As Zach put it, this moment where queer people are being treated like, quote, terrorists, is also a moment for queer people to be even more visible.
5: The three of us are sitting on our couch with our cat Treacle and this stuffed raccoon named Chug Jug. Like, it's not...
6: Yeah, we're knitting and watching Doctor Who.
5: Yeah. It's so embarrassing to think that way about people who are wonderful. We're a wonderful people.
4: Reporting from Catskill for WAMC's Hudson Catskill Bureau, I'm Sam Dingman.
0: 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The time is 12:23. Problematic blooms occur each summer on Lake Champlain. WAMC's North Country Bureau Chief Pat Bradley boarded a University of Vermont research vessel to learn more.
8: Cyanobacteria blooms have already closed beaches in Burlington on some of the hottest days of the season. Scientists in the region are researching the organisms that can occasionally cause a toxic bloom along Lake Champlain's shore. A group gathered beside the Eco Center for Lake Champlain, where the research vessel Marcel Melosira is docked. After receiving safety instructions and donning life vests, people boarded. And were led to the ship's interior laboratory by UVM Lake Champlain Sea Grant Associate Director Chris Stepanuk.
9: We need to be in the classroom while we are leaving the dock area.
8: As the boat moves past the Burlington Breakwater to sail south to Shelburne Bay, scientists provided a primer on their research into the cyanobacteria or blue-green algae blooms. Lake Champlain Basin Program Chief Scientist Matthew Vaughn offered what he called a Cyanobacteria 101 lesson, noting that cyanobacteria and blue-green algae reference the same organisms.
10: Cyanobacteria are a large group of primitive bacteria, and they're native to just about every ecosystem on Earth. So they've been in Lake Champlain since it was formed, and most of the time they exist in the lake and they do not cause harm. So cyanobacteria are microscopic. So what you're seeing during a bloom is actually colonies. So many, many thousands of cells clumping together. Now, one thing I always say is that this is a worldwide issue because humans have altered our ecosystem and are now putting more nutrients like phosphorus and nitrogen into our fresh waterways. So this is something that is a challenge throughout the country and throughout the world.
8: When the boat reaches Shelburne Bay, UVM research vessel specialist Eleanor Duva lowers a sample collector or plankton net into the water.
11: Here we go, down into the water. So we'll send it down until we pretty much can't see it. So that way we're sampling most of the top layer of water, the photic zone. All right, I'm coming up. And there's the net in sight again. So we've scooped up the plankton that were living at the surface of the lake.
8: Duva takes the sample to the lab and places it in a microscope that displays the contents on a large screen. While it doesn't have much cyanobacteria, an invasive plankton was captured.
11: Lots of good stuff immediately. And what we're catching right here is the namesake of both the spiny and fish hook water flea have this long tail, I suppose, that is barbed. You can see how all this phytoplankton is stuck to this barb at the end of its tail right there. But all these ones that are moving around on their own are zooplankton.
8: UVM Vermont Limnology Laboratory research scientist Caitlin Warner says the samples they take in the summer often detect cyanobacteria.
12: We don't filter out cyanobacteria because we're curious about the entire phytoplankton community as a whole. So our lab at the Vermont Limnology Lab is looking at phytoplankton community composition, what environmental drivers are like changing these communities and how they kind of shift over time in response to changes in weather patterns and nutrient cycling and all of that. So we really are interested in like who's all here and who all kind of exists together and how those patterns might change over time.
8: The severity and even the existence of cyanobacteria blooms vary from lake to lake. Vermont Department of Environmental Conservation state limnologist Peter Isles says there are numerous factors that lead to more or less cyanobacteria in the water.
13: Factors like the size and depth of a lake can have a big impact. Certainly the land use in the watershed draining towards each lake is a major impactor. And then just really the whole shape of the lake bottom, how much shallow area you have versus deep area.
8: Back on shore, Stepanuk says they highlighted cyanobacteria because problematic blooms have been occurring over the past few summers.
14: It felt like it was the right topic because we knew that they happen, and public safety-wise, we want people to understand it. So that was the reason for the choice, and because I knew there was a number of different researchers engaged in trying to understand and make recommendations around cyanobacteria. There's going to be blooms. There's great research happening, and it's a public safety issue.
8: The Lake Champlain Sea Grant and the Lake Champlain Basin Program are planning to conduct a public awareness survey to find out what the public knows about lake and watershed issues. I'm Pat Bradley, WAMC News.
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15: Good afternoon. A warm and somewhat humid day in progress across interior New York and New England with a good amount of sunshine. Clouds will tend to mix in during the afternoon as a front slowly approaches from southern Canada. It'll be more humid than recent days, with high temperatures reaching into the upper 80s with a few places touching 90 degrees. In this environment, with the front slowly approaching, there's a chance of a couple of isolated showers or thunderstorms this afternoon. With that front slowly moving in from the north tonight, skies will be partly cloudy and the chance of an isolated passing shower or storm back into the upper 60s. And this will leave us partly sunny and humid on Friday. Still the risk of a scattered shower or storm, as what's left of that front and the jet stream energy still have to pass through, with highs in the lower to mid 80s. Dry over the weekend, a new area of high pressure building in, comfortable humidity on Saturday with a mix of sun and clouds. Both days will be in the mid-80s. A large ridge of high pressure will try to build in for the early and mid part of next week. Some energy on the front side of the ridge diving in could lead to a passing shower on Monday. Otherwise, a mix of sun and clouds in the upper 80s, touching 90 with that ridge building on Tuesday. And then a front on Wednesday will lead to a passing shower or storm with highs in the mid-80s. For those traveling across the Northeast today, New York City partly sunny with the chance of a shower or thunderstorm in the mid-80s. Boston mostly sunny in the lower 90s, and in Buffalo mostly sunny with highs in the mid-80s. Here are my latest regional forecasts for the Northern Adirondacks and Central and Northern Vermont, also the Champlain Valley and Lake George area. A mix of sun and clouds today with scattered showers and thunderstorms, especially closer to the Canadian border. Highs in the mid-80s. A few showers and storms tonight in the mid-60s. For the Connecticut Valley and mid and lower Hudson Valley, also for the remainder of interior southern New England, a mix of sun and clouds today with a few scattered showers and thunderstorms near 90 degrees. A few showers and storms tonight in the mid-60s. For the northern Catskills and Mohawk Valley west of Amsterdam, also for the southern Adirondacks, a mix of sun and clouds today with a few scattered showers and thunderstorms and highs in the upper 80s. A few showers and storms tonight in the mid-60s. For the southern Catskills, Taconics, and southern Berkshires, also for the Litchfield Hills, a mix of sun and clouds today with a passing shower or thunderstorm and highs in the mid-80s. A shower or storm tonight in the mid-60s. For the greater Capital District, including Albany, Schenectady, and Troy, also for the Saratoga area, east into southern Vermont, and the Berkshires, north of I-90. A mix of sun and clouds today with a passing shower or thunderstorm and highs in the upper 80s. A shower or storm tonight in the mid-60s. Region-wide for tomorrow, partly sunny, humid, a passing shower or storm, lower to mid-80s. A mix of sun and clouds Saturday and Sunday in the mid-80s. A mix of sun and clouds upper 80s on Monday. Mostly sunny and humid in the lower 90s Tuesday, and a scattered thunderstorm Wednesday, otherwise partly sunny in the mid-80s. For WAMC, I'm News Channel 13 meteorologist Paul Caiano.
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2: I'm David Lombardo, and this is WCNY's The Capitol Press Room. On today's show, we're highlighting legislation introduced in the spring that would reshuffle the state's Geological Survey Office in New York's bureaucratic structure in order to make federal funds more readily available from the U.S. Geological Survey and other regional organizations. For more on this issue, we're joined in the studio by John Netto, Executive Director of the New York State Council of Professional Geologists. Well, John, I have to admit, prior to researching this legislation, I was completely ignorant of the New York State Geological Survey. So can you explain for listeners who may be equally ignorant what sort of mandate this bureau has and what their work consists of now?
3: Sure. I appreciate the time to come in and do this. The State Geologic Survey was one of the founding parts of the museum back in the 1800s. And since that period of time, they have been tasked with continuously mapping the state geology, and that goes into the resources of New York State within different regions, and also looking at climate effects. These days they do mapping for climate changes based on the hurricanes that we've had recently, along with flooding, landslides, where we had the MTA and Amtrak tracks closed between Albany and New York back in 2023, 2024. They're looking at the causes of that, the changes in the climate, and how that's affecting those sort of things. They're also looking at mineral resources that go into things like the batteries, the critical minerals that are used for the green energy changes that we're seeing. So a lot of those sort of things, it's what they're mandated doing currently.
2: And I saw online on the New York State Museum website, three research staff. Is that the entirety of this office, or are there people, sticking with the geology metaphor, like below the rock level or something?
3: They have three paid staff that are paid through the museum and the survey, and then they have various numbers of soft money employees that they'll bring in to work on specific projects that come with the funding. And when the funding's gone, they move on to other roles outside of the museum.
2: And what is it about the way the Bureau is structured right now that puts New York at a disadvantage when it comes to accessing federal dollars for geological purposes?
3: The funding that comes through the USGS and other federal agencies requires both the structure of the geologic survey and a title of either state geologist or a chief scientist to oversee the work that's being done, sign off the grants coming from the USGS and other federal agencies, which there currently is not in the setup that's there.
2: We don't have a state geologist?
3: We do not have a state geologist at this time.
2: Do we have a de facto state geologist, but they just don't have the title?
3: We have people that are doing the work of the state geologist without the title.
2: And this legislation, is this just about being responsive to those federal funding thresholds, or is there some other substantive impact that this legislation would have on the operation of the Geological Survey?
3: I think it's a little bit of both. I mean, you do have that influx of dollars. If the structure was there, you look at states like California, Delaware, Illinois, and other progressive states, they have dozens of employees that work for their surveys, not on the soft dollar, federal funds projects. So New York is significantly smaller than states that

0: regionally smaller than we are, but, you know, along the same lines of looking at the future for, you know, critical minerals, the, you know, the green energy type of thing. So there's that aspect of, you know, how do we continue to do all these things with such a small group of employees without a current structure to make sure that the work is done properly for the funding to continue?
1: Well, there's language in the bill that says the New York State Geological Survey shall maintain sufficient staff with geological expertise to effectively map, study, research, and curate to provide advisory services and remain knowledgeable on all aspects of the geology of New York State. So based on that mandate, what would sufficient staff look like?
0: Oh, I think it probably would depend on who you talk to. But, you know, like I said, a lot of these other states that are the same realm of what we're looking to do to prepare us for the future have 20, you know, plus people on staff. So even I think if we got to 10 to 15 people, it would benefit New York State and the future of New York State, both protection of the public, you know, doing the work, like I said, the, you know, looking at the landslides, predicting landslides, you know, how we can find critical minerals. USGS is going back and looking at some of these previous mine sites, which we have a lot of in New York State, in the Adirondacks and outside of the Adirondacks, where we looked at garnet, things like that historically, where they're finding critical minerals in those waste piles, so we can clean up the sites while also, you know, acquiring critical minerals from these waste areas that are currently there. But we would need to have staff to do that.
1: Well, before we move on, let me reintroduce you. For listeners just joining us, I'm David Lombardo, and this is WCNY's The Capitol Press Room, and we're speaking with John Netto, Executive Director of the New York State Council of Professional Geologists. Well, if the state was to make that investment in bringing additional geologists on staff as opposed to contracting out where they feel like it's needed, do you think that's the type of investment that might have positive benefits you were just talking about and might end up paying for themselves?
0: I believe so, and I think representing the profession of geology, the profession uses the maps that are created by the survey. Other departments within the state and some of the federal departments, you know, USGS, Homeland Security, when it gets into the storm damage, things like that, they rely on a lot of these maps that are done by the Geologic Survey. So to not have that staff, we are putting ourselves at a disadvantage to make sure the public is protected in the future, I believe.
1: What if the state was to say, okay, I see there's a benefit, but XYZ businesses, they might use the work that our state employees are doing, so we're going to charge them a fee, and we're going to use that money to pay for them. Would something like that make sense, or do you think that this is something that should just come from our general coffers?
0: I think it's a combination of both, probably, because, you know, I think you have to have the staff to do it, and you can recoup some of your costs by selling products, which is done now. You can purchase manuals and reports that are written by the survey that happens now. But a lot of the maps are freely available so that everybody is protected. Like I said, you know that public protection thing comes in quite a bit.
1: I want to come back to the federal funds that might be available with this type of shuffle and the appointment of a state geologist. How much money are we talking about here that we're potentially leaving on the table right now?
0: The one program gives up to about $800,000 a year through the USGS. There's other programs. So I think it's, you know, well over $1 million a year in funds that are, you know, potentially we're going to begin losing out on by not having this structure.
1: Another element of this bill there at the very end says that the New York State Geological Survey shall not be authorized to enter any privately owned lands without the written consent of the landowner, blah, blah, blah, blah, blah. The New York State Geological Survey shall be authorized to enter into agreements with landowners to enter private lands on such terms as may be acceptable. What was the reason for including something like that? Is there some issue that that is addressing, or we send in geologists onto private land or something? What's going on?
0: I think it's always the, you know, ask first before you step on somebody's private land, and, you know, making sure that, I would say, the liability aspects of things. If you go on somebody's land and do something, cause an issue, if you didn't have permission, now the state's responsible for it. So I think it's there to protect both, you know, the landowners that they may use, but also to protect the state.
1: What about opposition to this type of reshuffling? We mentioned that this is an agency in the state museum. So how does, say, the state education department feel about this legislation? Have you gotten any feedback from those state stakeholders?
0: I think, again, it was introduced this year. We haven't gotten a lot of feedback, but within the museum, we've talked to people there. They are supportive of it. Within the education department itself, we haven't gotten much feedback to date.
1: And if the state does decide to follow this legislation and appoint a state geologist, what do you think are some of the criteria that we should be looking for in a state geologist?
0: I think you really want to be looking at somebody who, A, can manage staff. Mm-hmm. I mean, they're going to have to be able to be responsible for everybody else within the department. They do a lot of grant writing, so there's going to be that need for critical skill of writing, technical writing, but also being able to communicate with people. That interaction with the federal government to deal with the USGS, you know, all the interactions with there, but also to be able to deal with the public. This is a public-facing agency that goes out and tries to educate the public, educate you know, schools, things like that. So that person's going to have to be able to wear those different hats in the process of this.
1: And finally, we've had in movies and TV shows a variety of celebrated paleontologists, archaeologists. I can't think of a geologist who's gotten real good play in like an action movie or TV drama. Do you think that's a mistake by Hollywood?
0: I mean, you go back to Bruce Willis movie there, where they went up and blew up the asteroid.
1: Okay.
0: And yeah, that was the street geologist there.
1: I think Steve Buscemi's character plays a geologist there.
0: Yeah, I think that was exactly it. But
1: and is he representative of the field more broadly?
0: No, I think he's probably a little on the outside.
1: Well, we've been speaking with John Netto. He is the executive director of the New York State Council of Professional Geologists. John, thank you so much for visiting us. I really appreciate it.
0: I appreciate your time. Thank you.
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2: 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Look for a mix of sun and clouds today, a few scattered showers, maybe a thunderstorm. Highs will be in the 80s, and we will have more partly sunny skies tomorrow, more chances of rain and showers and thunderstorms. Highs tomorrow in the mid-80s. Midday Magazine on WAMC, we now return to the Capitol Press Room.
1: I'm David Lombardo, and this is WCNY's The Capitol Press Room. Lions and tigers and bears will no longer be allowed as part of traveling circus acts in New York if Governor Kathy Hochul signs a bill dramatically restricting the animals that can be exhibited in traveling events. The effort comes about a decade after New York prohibited the exhibition of elephants. For more on this legislation, which faced some Republican opposition in the state legislature, we're joined by Brian Shapiro, New York State Director for Humane World for Animals, formerly known as the Humane Society of the United States. So this legislation restricts bears, big cats, non-human primates, kangaroos, and wallabies. It's hard not to say that with an Australian accent, in traveling circuses, fairs, and similar non-permanent exhibitions. What is it about the use of those animals right now that is problematic and warrants being stopped from your perspective?
3: There's two ways of looking at it. There's the public safety component, and then there's also basically what it takes to break the will of a wild animal to make it do such silly and absurd tricks as to shoot hoops in a tutu or to jump through a hoop of fire. Never do that with our own pets. It's something for us to pause and reflect on. The public safety aspect is very important. There have been, you know, so many different types of dangerous encounters that have happened with these dangerous animals. And let's not fool ourselves. These are powerful, dangerous animals that are coming into our communities. We've had situations here in the Capital Region. In 2017, there was a grizzly bear at the county fair in Saratoga County. He had scratched and opened up the face of one of his handlers in front of a crowd full of people. One father watching it had opined the statement, well, this is what you get when you take a large aggressive animal and treat it like a circus freak. Mm-hmm. At the same fair in 2006, a four-year-old boy had his head cut open by a tiger that reached out his cage while the boy was handling a baby kangaroo. Once again, why are we handling baby kangaroos? So I can go on and on. Tigers escaping in New York City on the Jackie Robinson Parkway. So there's a long list. And then bridging back to the question with these animals, we had commissioned a poll last year where 80% of New Yorkers, of the respondents, said they support this legislation. This is not something where, you know, this fantastical idea of the animals are happy to be in a circus and, again, to jump through hoops of fire or to do bunny hops around a stage. People want conservation efforts and, again, not to treat these animals as some sort of oddity for entertainment in our communities.
1: Well, how prevalent right now are circus or other traveling shows that might feature these lions and tigers and bears or kangaroos and wallabies?
3: You know, over the years, because the public has really turned against this concept of hauling these wild, dangerous animals out in zoos, you saw Ringling Brothers stop using these animals. You have Cirque du Soleil that has never used these animals. So what we see are these shady acts. There's something called the Banana Derby, which was so outrageous in Orange County in the town of Wallkill. The supervisor actually made a statement that we don't want you back. It does not reflect the standards of our community. So it's these acts that come in, less so a circus, but ones that are hard to track. Again, the Banana Derby is a ridiculous yet very apt example of that.
1: Well, putting aside the moral question and whether this should be done or shouldn't be done, is there a world in which this can be done safely? If we're thinking about just from the perspective of ensuring that the people working with these animals and the people trying to enjoy them can safely do it, is there a world where this can be done safely, or is there a demonstration based on the past years that the rules and regulations either won't be followed or they just can't work?
3: I don't think there's a way to do it safely. This is not something that we can regulate our way into safety. A lot of these acts come from outside of the state. They're fly-by-night operations. They're like traveling zoos on wheels. I mean, what entity would come to do inspections? Now, I was the executive director of the Ulster County SPCA down in Kingston for many years. At that time, we would have the so-called circus come to town, and I would get calls, the tiger's pacing back and forth, the tiger doesn't have food, the tiger, the fill-in-the-blank animal appears to be distressed. I know about dogs and cats and small exotic animals. Mm-hmm. Our law enforcement team would go out. So who would be the enforcing agency?
1: The DEC, I guess?
3: As we know,
1: Department of Ag and Markets, maybe?
3: Ag and Markets does not handle exotic animals.
1: Not yet.
3: Maybe they will take your advice. I hope not, because we want to see this bill pass. But I hope I made the case where it's just like it would be a bureaucratic nightmare. And it still would not guarantee the success. I mean, circus comes up from Florida, packed with these dangerous animals. Not a good idea.
1: The legislation does not prohibit the exhibition of domestic and farm animals or exhibits at permanent institutions like a zoo or an aquarium. Does that make sense to you?
3: Absolutely. A zoo that is properly regulated by the Association of Zoos and Aquariums, you don't have this sort of threat to the public. You also don't have, in a zoo, an animal being whipped. So there's this fella who, one of the exhibitors who has come through the state, he made over a dozen appearances in New York. He had been killed by his tigers. This guy's name is Ryan Easley. So in September of 2025, his tigers attacked him and killed him in another state. We had done an undercover investigation of him in 2017. This guy had whipped a tiger more than 31 times in 2 minutes because the tiger was afraid to get off of his pedestal. We don't have that in zoos. And you mentioned before, not looking at just the public safety aspect, but sort of the moral aspect of this. So I do think there's a strong difference between the two.
1: And what about taking the animals, domestic and farm animals, on the road? Is there a concern there that the rules and regulations to ensure that they're carefully looked after and that everyone is safe and involved are reasonable, and that there are regulations that can be enforced in a meaningful way? Or do we come back to the same issue with the policing of zoos there?
3: I fully agree with you on the question of these animals need to be treated right. There's no reason for any type of animal to suffer indignities and to basically be hurt. But again, these are large, dangerous animals. It is a very finely tailored and laser-focused bill on just a few species of animals that we have seen from our research and years of addressing this. More than 12 states already have regulations in place, so we've seen this. These large, dangerous animals do not need to be, as the observer to that grizzly bear attack had opined, freaks in a show. These are animals that have worth and value as wild animals in their own right and should not be traveled around, cramped in cages. Often the handlers and the exhibitors accumulating Animal Welfare Act violations. We've got so many of those to point to. So I do think there's a difference in the types of species you're referring to.
1: And in terms of zoos or aquarium in New York, does the state do a good job, from your perspective, of regulating them, ensuring they're a safe place for animals and a safe place for people to enjoy seeing animals?
3: I think there can always be increased regulation of these things. You do have different organizations, as I mentioned earlier, the Association of Zoos and Aquariums, mm-hmm. which has come out against using certain animals in these traveling acts, namely these non-human primates. They point to sort of anthropomorphism, where if you dress these animals up in outfits, make them smoke cigarettes, as we've all seen over the decades on TV, this doesn't help the animals. This does not educate the public on conservation efforts. It's basically parading around an animal on TV. Then you have to ask, where does this animal go? The animal goes into a dark network and gets disappeared. There was actually a fantastic movie by director Michael Weber, and I encourage listeners to check it out. It's called The Conservation Game. So this movie details that these animals that go on these nighttime shows, where do they end up? They often end up in shady backyard zoos or in concrete pits in the ground in like Texas or Florida. So it's problematic. We can always have greater regulation, but bridging back to this particular bill, we're focusing just on these few species which we feel are dangerous animals and don't belong in our communities.
1: Well, we've been speaking with Brian Shapiro. He is the New York State Director for the Humane World for Animals. Brian, thanks for visiting us in the studio.
3: Thanks so much, David. It's been a pleasure.
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5: During midday trading, the Dow Jones Industrial Average is up 162 points to 52,509. The Standard & Poor's 500 Index is up 44 points to 7,527. And the NASDAQ Composite is up 190 points to 26,061. The breadth of the market is positive, with two advancers for every one declining issue. The yield on the 10-year Treasury bond is down to 4.55%. Some of the most active stocks on the big board include Applied Materials, up $37.11 at $608.09. Costco, down $42.48 at $910.65. And American Express, up $8.53 at $344.92. In the overseas markets last night, London's FTSE 100 closed 0.2% lower. In Hong Kong, the Hang Seng fell 0.7%. 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
2: And a final check of the forecast here, a mix of sun and clouds, a few scattered showers, maybe a thunderstorm today. Highs will be in the upper 80s, a few showers and storms tonight, lows in the 60s. Partly sunny tomorrow, scattered rain and some thunder. Tomorrow's highs will be in the mid-80s. 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I'm Ray Graff, in for Lucas Willard. Thanks to our producers, Andrew Waite and Pugs Puglis, and our engineer, Bailey Janes. Up next, it's Bullseye with Jesse.

0: It's Bullseye. I'm Jesse Thorne. Earlier this year, Barney Frank died. He was 86. Frank served in Congress for 32 years, representing Massachusetts' 4th District. Between 2007 and 2011, he chaired the House Financial Services Committee. If you remember your recent history, well, you would be hard-pressed to find a more consequential time to be overseeing finance policy in the United States. Of the hundreds of pieces of policy Barney Frank drafted, proposed, and voted on, his signature might be the Dodd-Frank Act, which regulated financial institutions in the wake of the 2008 financial crisis. Barney Frank was a policy wonk. He was also a great public speaker, genuinely funny. He's certainly the funniest politician that I've known in my time. Definitely, if you loved him, a sort of lovable grump. He was also a trailblazer. He was the first member of Congress to voluntarily come out as gay. In 2015, we took Bullseye on the road. We did a live show in Boston, specifically in Cambridge, and Barney Frank was kind enough to join me on the stage. He'd just recently retired from Congress, and he'd written a book, Frank, A Life in Politics from the Great Society to Same-Sex Marriage. He showed up backstage by himself in a frumpy suit, sat down, looked at me, said, I'm in the right place, right? What am I going on? And then took out a book and read it, frowning, until he came on the stage and was amazing. Let's listen back to my conversation with the late Barney Frank.
1: How are you, sir?
2: I'm well, thank you.
1: I do not know if congressman is an honorific like president, like it lasts forever. Like, are you, is a no longer a member of Congress? Are you still congressman, Frank?
2: Some people like to keep it. I think title should die with the office. I think people do too much titling and there's too much deference. I am still officially and will forever be honorable.
1: Yeah.
2: Nothing I can do. But I'm not a great fan of titles outlasting the job.
1: So, I mean, I'm sure you did like 10, you've done like 10 million sort of newsy interviews about the book, and I'm not really a real reporter or anything. So we'll talk relatively little about policy, but
2: it's like the Republican presidential debate.
1: I guess something that I wondered was, like, I think there was a point in my life, you know, when you're like 6 years old, you think, oh, it would be great to be like president. You know what I mean? It's like fireman. And then I think maybe when I was like 14 years old, I thought about what's involved in being president and thought, wow, that sounds horrible. Like, that sounds like a nightmare. And I think you could probably say the same thing of congressperson. Like, on the one hand, you get to be honorable for the rest of your life, but it's a son of a gun of a job. And I wonder if it was a job that you always wanted, or there was a time when you decided, like, this is worth it to me.
2: Actually, I was interested in politics when I remember when I was 14, first being very interested. There was the murder of a black kid from Mississippi named Emmett Till. He's exactly my age, 14 in 1954. Brutally murdered because he looked at a white woman the wrong way visiting in Mississippi. And I remember being outraged that the sheriff was in on it, the federal government wasn't going to do anything. So early on, I thought, yeah, I would like to be in politics. But there was one requirement that I was sure at that time was a requirement that I knew I could not meet, and that was to be not gay. It did not seem to me at 14. I realized I was gay when I was 13. And it just seemed to me when I was 14, this is 1954, the notion that we would one day be repudiating homophobia, that gay people, lesbians would be treated like anybody else. The notion that we could fight this, you might as well have told me that my mission in life was to repeal the law of gravity. It was just this big fat fact that sat on top of me. So I began to think about maybe doing stuff politically, but not being an elected official. That didn't come until much later.
1: When you were a kid, like a teenager, did you know other people who were gay?
2: No. And I don't now know. Remember, I was born in 1940. The only gay people, the word gay, somebody was saying the other day, oh, I remember I was with somebody and someone said LGBT. He said, oh, I remember when it was just L and G. When I was growing up, it was just F. But I never talked to anybody about being gay. I didn't tell anybody, and nobody ever told me.
1: Who was the first person you told in your life?
2: Oh, interesting. It wasn't until the 20s. The first person I guess I told I was gay was someone I was having sex with, but...
1: Hopefully but beforehand.
2: There's a qualification. I told him I was gay, but I didn't tell him I was me. So he didn't know who I was. I didn't know who he was. Names were not a major part of the transaction. I think it was my siblings. I was in my late 30s. I had been elected to the state legislature. And I want to say this, though, because I am, I acknowledge having been a coward and not think I can make this right. But I got elected to the state legislature when I was 32. There's a part of downtown Boston, the Back Bay, Beacon Hill, which at that point was very different than the rest of Boston. The rest of Boston, if you want to see the rest of Boston, you go see Black Mass. I mean, that's what the rest of the city was like. It was a very provincial place. So I got elected. And I got elected in part because George McGovern ran, and he could clobber everywhere, but we had 18-year-old votes for the first time and a lot of students in that area. But I made this decision. I had to deal with this. All right, I'm going to conceal the fact that I'm gay because I like the idea of being in politics. And if I was honest about it, I'd never win. But I also committed myself to being supportive of gay rights. I have only contempt for those gay and lesbian people who themselves practice being gay and then vote for legislation to make other people miserable. Although, and again, I say gay and lesbian because you don't want to be sexist. But when I talk about that, I should just say gay because very few lesbians pull that. This business of living a gay life and then being an anti-gay politician, that's almost exclusively a Republican male operation. So I am very proud that in 1972, the first year I got elected to the legislature, I did file a gay rights bill. I also filed a bill to legalize marijuana. So to some extent, I welcome the rest of the country to catching up with me.
0: It's Bullseye. I'm Jesse Thorne. We're listening back to my 2015 conversation with the late Congressman Barney Frank.
1: I mean, when you say that you have nothing but contempt for people in that position, people who are themselves gay but supported anti-gay policies and legislations, do you mean that literally?
2: I
1: mean,
2: absolutely. And there is a right to privacy, but it's not a right to hypocrisy. Look, there's a great 17th century philosopher, John Locke, who set out some of the basic tenets that got into the American Constitution. And he said one of the important principles is to have a decent government. The people who make the laws have to be affected by the laws. If you can make laws for other people and not have to follow them yourself, they're not going to be fair. This notion that you would yourself perpetuate this abuse of other people for doing what you do is outrageous. And people said, if they were going to stay in office, they had no choice. That's right. You have a right to live your life. You have a right to get a job. And if you have to conceal your sexual orientation because of where you live, the job, that's one thing. But you don't have to be in the legislative body. You don't have to be in elected office. Example people understand, Kim Davis, the woman in Kentucky who didn't want to let people get married. She said this is her religious freedom. No, it wasn't her religious freedom. Nobody made her run for the office. She ran for the job. And having run for the job and won it, she then wanted to use that to deny other people the rights. So you don't have to get into public office. You don't have to get authority of other people. But if you voluntarily take authority over other people, and then you are that hypocritical and make them miserable, no, I meant that literally.
1: When in your life were...
2: By the way, I'll give you a literary reference. I was in the airport today, and I saw George H.W. Bush's, the biography of him, and I gave it what we call a Washington Reed. A Washington Reed is you go to the index and look for your name, and then you look it up. And I always do that. I can tell you, by the way, that almost every book on American politics mentions Benjamin Franklin. And the way I know that is, as I go through the index, if I come to Franklin, I'm not there because Franklin. So I went to, I was pretty feeling pretty cocky. I went to Old Man Butcher's autobiography, the memoir of the biography of him. And he does, I'm in there. And he cited a reference to to a point in 1991 when the Republicans threatened, he was president, his Republican National Committee chairman put out a memo saying that Tom Foley, who was a Democratic speaker, should come out of his liberal closet. It was printed on lavender paper. And it talked about how he and I voted alike. I had been out by then. And there was an effort to kind of imply that Foley was gay and also that being gay was terrible. So my response was that I obviously didn't agree that being gay was a terrible thing. But if that was the norm, then I would feel it was my duty to give a list of all the gay Republicans to the appropriate people. And they backed off at that time. And Bush notes that in his, he's quoted his talk about that in his memo. He wasn't happy.
1: How old were you when you were able to have a relationship? And I don't mean a public relationship, but just to like date somebody.
2: It started in my 30s, not really until I get to my 40s, because here was the problem. I'd made this choice, my choice, nobody to blame but myself, to have a public career at the price of my private life. And that made it very hard to have a relationship, because it was a secret relationship. I mean, I guess I think I'm a good person to be with, but I don't think I am so irresistibly desirable that people are going to put up with all kinds of nonsense like hiding just to have the privilege of my company. And it's very hard to have a public career and be private. Where do you go? I mean, people knew who I was. And so it really retarded that. And in fact, I got to Washington. It was very hard in Boston, small town. Everybody's going to watch me. I get to Washington, I thought, well, Washington may be big enough so I can do this. And that didn't work either. Some people would be too out for me, I would be too out for them. And that's why I decided to come out publicly, frankly, was that I just was not able to have a satisfying personal life. And you may hear people say, oh, they say this about people because she didn't have to have a personal life. Her career made up for it. People would say their career made up for it. That's nonsense. No career gives you the kind of personal and physical and emotional outlet you need. And in my experience, people who are deeply closeted and they're in a job where there's a lot of personal interaction, that hurts their ability to do the job. When I was thinking about coming out, a lot of my colleagues who heard about it, because I wasn't being all that quiet about it. In fact, Tip O'Neill heard about it. He was then the speaker. And he told one of his friends that he was afraid that he liked me, but I was all through in politics. Barney Frank's all through in politics. So the guy was Mike Barnicle. I asked him, why? He said, well, I think he's going to come out of the room. So people said, don't do it. It's going to damage you. We don't want to lose you. But after I came out, overwhelmingly, they said, you know what? You're better at the job now. There was an anger. There was an emotional tightness that went away. And I was in a job where being able to get along with people was important.
0: We'll have much more with the late Congressman Barney Frank after a break. We'll be back in a minute. It's Bullseye from MaximumFun.org and NPR.
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1: Welcome back to Bullseye. I'm Jesse Thorne. We're listening back to my conversation with the late Congressman Barney Frank. Frank died earlier this year. He was 86 years old. He served Massachusetts' 4th District for 30 years. He was the first member of Congress to voluntarily come out as gay. When I spoke to Frank in 2015, we were live on stage in Boston, Massachusetts. Let's get back into our conversation.
2: When you were still in the closet, what about it was scariest to you?
3: The fear that I was never going to have the kind of satisfying emotional life that was there. And I, later on, the inscription of my book is to Jim, who's made better late than never, my favorite cliche. I used to hate love songs. I mean, there was a whole part of human experience that was, I didn't know anything about. And I would be very jealous and get depressed about this. And so, yeah, I was afraid that I would go through life deprived of this. And then, look, you have physical needs. And so I then met my physical needs irresponsibly in some ways, anonymously. There was an element of, I was never fear of violence, although that was one of the first things I learned when I first ran for the legislature and I worked with the gay men in the city, and they had complaints about the police, and I thought it was going to be that they were being police brutality. It was no, that when they were the victims of crimes, they found it hard to approach the police because you would be robbed by some guy you picked up on the street, and you could not, you didn't want to reveal that. And I actually, the police were very helpful in trying to find ways that they could deal with that. But it was the fear of exposure. I mean, that would be the fear of exposure was maybe the most obvious. But this fear of living my life, having missed out on what everybody told me was a wonderful part of the human experience, but I was never able to experience myself, that was pretty scary.
2: Was there ever a time when you, like, really seriously considered abandoning public life?
3: Oh, very much so. Yeah, I was going to abandon public life until the Pope made me not.
2: Classic story. How many people have sat on the stage and told the story of the time the Pope?
3: I got elected to the legislature in this very unusual district in Back Bay, Beacon Hill. And I was there for about 8 years, but I said, you know what, I'm not going to be able to go on for it. I'm not a great candidate. By the way, when I first ran, it wasn't just being gay that was an issue. It was the fact that I'm Jewish, although I can report that anti-Semitism has pretty much disappeared as a political problem for candidates. But what happens here is this. I decide, okay, I've enjoyed being in the legislature. I went to law school, so I would have something to do. Said, here's what I'm going to do. I'm going to serve out one more term. Well, it's to make a living.
2: Right.
3: A terrible problem if you're an elected official and you have no alternative way of making a living. Then you really do become a prisoner of other people's prejudices, because it's one thing to lose the prestige of the job. It's another not to be able to support yourself. And so I started coming out to my siblings and my closest friends, and I was going to serve one more term in the legislature, retire from elected politics, but I had passed the bar. I was going to be a lawyer. At that point, this would have been 1982, I would have been as high-ranking an elected official as anybody who was out who was gay, because Massachusetts legislature is a fairly significant job. So I was going to be a gay rights activist and a lawyer, and I was going to be out. And that, because I knew if I came out, I couldn't get elected or anything. I had thought about maybe running for Congress. I thought that was one job I might be able to win. But I lived in the district, including Cambridge, and Tip O'Neill was the congressman. He was a great congressman. That was nothing I was going to think about doing. And then in 1980, I get a call from the wife of a good friend of mine, a guy I'd been in the legislature with, And she told me the congressman from the district next to mine, which was also a pretty liberal district, Newton and Brookline, as its core, he was a Jesuit priest. His name was Robert Drynan. He'd been the dean of the Boston College Law School. In 1970, got elected as an anti-war candidate, beating a pro-war Democrat. And he was very liberal. And when Pope John Paul II became the pope, he was persuaded by conservative Catholics that it was bad for them to have a liberal priest in Congress. So he ordered Drynan not to run again. And when he ordered Drynan not to run again, that created the vacancy for me to run for Congress. So it was the decision of Pope John Paul II that created the vacancy. And Drynan said that they never let him see the pope after that. But he did want to say, just to ask him one question, that business where you made me quit Congress, did that work out the way you had thought it would? But it wasn't. So I was going to quit. And then I got elected to Congress. And at that point, I was starting to come out. I remember calling my brother-in-law, called my sister out and said, you just heard a closet door slam because I'm running for Congress. So I started coming out in 79 and 80, and then I postponed it for a few years until I was fairly secure as a member of Congress.
1: It's Bullseye. I'm Jesse Thorne. We're listening back to my 2015 conversation with the late Congressman Barney Frank.
2: In reading your book, I could tell how deeply you cared about, you know, the way laws affect the finance industry, housing. There are some issues that you really made your signature issues in a long career in Congress. And I wonder if it's weird for you that you are retired and you are gay former Congressman Barney Frank. And no. I say that acknowledging that I just have talked to you about being gay for half an hour.
3: Yeah, no. Oh, no, no. I that is one of the things that I'm proud to have been able to do. But we do have the financial reform bill. And another bill, actually, one of the areas I worked on the longest, and it's obviously very relevant here, building more rental housing. And that continues to be an issue. And something I worked on just got activated that is going to help build affordable rental housing. No, I never had this, oh, I'm not a gay congressman, I'm a congressman who just happens to be gay. Well, I guess I just did happen to be gay. I didn't have much to do with it, but no, I was
2: gay. You didn't pick it because it seemed fun.
3: Yeah, no, I was a gay congressman, and that was given the, you know, it's interesting, too, and for me, if I was 20 years older, I would not have had much of a career in fighting for gay rights because it wouldn't have been possible. And I'm hoping if I was 20 years younger, it wouldn't have been necessary. I really happen to have been there at the cusp. But I don't feel underappreciated. Look, I think back to when I was a kid and how I was kind of like, you know, looking at politics and enjoying it and thinking, geez, I'll never be able to be there. Things worked out a hell of a lot better for me than I ever thought they would. So I have no sense that I'm being unfairly regarded.
2: What was the most fun part about being a congressman?
3: Working the legislative process, look, most of us like things we're good at and don't like things we're not good at. And that's why I encourage people to try to, if you're picking a job, try and find one that you enjoy and that plays to your strength. I know there are people, oh, I should do this because it's something I should do even though I hate it. You can't live holding a gun to your own head, even though, what's his name, does that in Blazing Saddles. But that's, it doesn't really, it does not really work well in real life. So, what I most liked was I was very good at working with other politicians, figuring out how to get them to do things, trying to get the, it's an interesting thing when you're a member of Congress. 435 legally equal people. Nobody can give anybody else an order. And you can't buy their votes. And we don't, people don't do that. So it's figuring out how do you frame the things you care about in ways that will most appeal to other people. You find things that you like. You find what's most important to you and what's most important to them, and you hope they don't intersect because that way you can give in on theirs and they give in on yours. So actually getting legislation done, that process of, you know, the compromising, the
2: It's funny, like I saw you backstage doing a crossword and it occurred to me it's like the fitting of those pieces together for you.
3: Yeah,
2: seems like it's a game that's fun to play.
3: Look, I have no spatial skills. I cannot look at two dimensions and envision three dimensions. So I could do a Rubik's Cube forever. And it would never work. But the human Rubik's Cube, yeah, I did. How do you fit it together? And it's like, first of all, you know everybody. One of my jobs, I think I knew as much about every other member of Congress as anybody. Because you got to know people, know what motivates them, and you know what's important to them. And you know, frankly, which people you might be able to flatter or intimidate or what you could do for some other people. I spent all my time, particularly once I became chairman, and I had a role model on this, Lyndon Johnson, when he was in the majority leader of the Senate. And I enjoyed that, especially because it was for high stakes. I mean, I enjoyed doing this because the end result would be more affordable housing or better regulation of the financial industry or getting rid of don't ask, don't tell. Those things were the process was fun and the result was valuable. Couldn't get any better than that.
2: Well, I was about to say Congressman Frank, but I'll say Honorable Mr. Frank. I'm very grateful that you took the time to come be on the show. Thank you very much. It's so nice to meet you.
3: I enjoyed this. Thank you.
2: Barney Frank, ladies and gentlemen.
1: Barney Frank, live on stage in Boston, recorded in 2015. As we mentioned previously, Frank died earlier this year at 86. The memoir that he talked to me about from 2015 is called Frank, A Life in Politics from the Great Society to Same-Sex Marriage. It's Bullseye. I'm Jesse Thorne. Now, I don't think I'm being too controversial when I say this. The play, Oh Mary, can't miss lately. In case you haven't heard, Oh Mary tells the story of Mary Todd Lincoln and the days running up to the death of her husband, Abraham Lincoln. But this Mary Todd Lincoln is not the historical Mary Todd Lincoln, like the Mary Todd Lincoln from reality or even history books. This Mary Todd Lincoln is a frustrated cabaret performer, a very intense alcoholic, a very dumb, also sweet person who wears giant Looney Tunes-style bloomer underwear with hearts on it. The show was written by Cole Escola, who originally played the lead part as well. Cole received a Tony Award for their performance in the show. Oh Mary's director, Sam Pinkleton, won the Tony as well. After playing Mary for the better part of a year, Cole passed along the hoop skirt and curly wig to a number of performers who, I mean, it has just been an incredible murderer's row of geniuses in this part. Titus Burgess, Megan Stalter, Maya Rudolph, Betty Gilpin, Jane Krakowski, John Cameron Mitchell, and my guest, Jinx Monsoon. When I talked with Jinx last year, she'd just started performing in the show on Broadway. Now that show has taken to the road, and Monsoon is set to make her debut on London's West End

0: Twice, she's appeared in Broadway productions for Little Shop of Horrors and Chicago. And look, there is, I mean, maybe other than Cole, nobody better than Jinx Monsoon to play a part as unhinged and endearing as that of Mary Todd Lincoln. Me and Jinx Monsoon, let's get right into it. Jinx, welcome to Bullseye. I am so happy to have you on the show.
1: Thank you for having me.
0: I got to tell you, I saw Cole Escola in this show.
1: Yeah, me too.
0: And Cole Escola is really something else. And I would be terrified to be taking on any role that Cole had originated.
1: Yeah, you know, there's a little terror there, but the terror is exciting. I've known Cole a long time, and Cole is a singular performer and, in my opinion, the funniest person alive right now. So I studied Cole's performance, and then I did everything I could to forget about it. You know, I saw Cole perform it multiple times, starting off Broadway at the Lortel. And then when I signed on for the role, I was given a video to watch for the blocking and to help with everything. And so I watched Cole perform the role over and over and over. And I just knew, okay, so that's what Cole did. And then I went and saw Titus, and I was like, okay, so that's what Titus did. And I never went in thinking, okay, I have to outdo anyone. I just have to bring my version of it, you know, and the more I lean into what I can bring uniquely to it, the less people are going to worry about how it compares to someone else's performance, because they're just going to see a new, unique performance, you know. If I were trying to recreate Cole's performance, then you'd probably notice some glaring issues.
0: Can I ask you a specific follow-up here?
1: Yeah.
0: You mentioned the blocking. Does the blocking remain the same here?
1: Yeah, the important blocking does, as in like the crucial essential blocking for lights and for key moments in the show that everyone depends on so everyone can do their job in correspondence to those moments. So there's sound cues and wardrobe and everything. But lest we forget, Sam Pinkleton won a Tony for the direction of this show. So honoring the blocking and honoring that is honoring Sam's work as well. And if we came in like a wrecking ball and just undid it, then, you know, that's it's not a wrecking ball that has the Tony right now. You know what I mean?
0: Jinx, that said, I'm glad you brought up wrecking balls, because I'll be frank, in the two versions of the show that I have seen, the blocking is not unlike a wrecking ball. I mean,
1: yeah.
0: That character flings herself around the stage.
1: Yeah.
0: In an absolutely bonkers manner. And Cole, I mean, they're little and dainty.
1: Yeah.
0: You know what I mean? It's like dropping an ant off the Empire State Building and it won't get hurt when it hits the ground.
1: Is that
0: the
1: true?
0: Ratio of the area.
1: Well,
0: I mean, that's
1: still
0: true.
1: Still terrifying for the ant.
0: Yeah.
1: I have
0: that's
1: to imagine.
0: True.
1: Think of how long they're falling.
0: I think they're probably upset that they're separated from their friends. That's
1: for
0: very
1: an
0: important.
1: Ant,
0: to
1: that is, yes, exactly. Good show of empathy there. You know, that's a big part of why the blocking is specific. You know, to be able to do that stuff and not hurt yourself and other actors, that's an important element here. You know, it's like stage combat. If everyone just grabbed a sword and started swinging, that would be horrible. You know, that would not be fun to watch. That wouldn't be fun for the people involved. So we rigorously choreograph our fights. Like I just did Pirates. I was sword fighting for months, and we had a sword fight call every single day to make sure that no

0: everyone was not completely aware of what they were going to do that night with where their body was at or whatever, you know. And that's hugely important, because if you skip over that stuff, that's how people get hurt. And to be able to do everything that you described Mary doing, you have to know how to do it safely, or you're only going to do it once. You know what I mean? And what we need is you to be able to do it sustainably for 8 times a week.
1: We'll wrap up with Jinx Monsoon in just a minute. After the break, Jinx, as we said, is one of the most celebrated and prominent drag performers around today. And being a drag performer today is a very fraught and difficult thing. We'll get into how that job has changed in the last few years after the break. It's Bullseye from MaximumFun.org and NPR.

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1: Welcome back to Bullseye. I'm Jesse Thorne. I'm talking with Jinx Monsoon. She is, of course, a legend of drag and a regular on RuPaul's Drag Race. She's also a celebrated Broadway performer who has had lead roles in Chicago, Pirates, Little Shop of Horrors, and now Oh Mary. It's a play about the life and times of a very silly, very fictionalized Mary Todd Lincoln. She'll be making her West End debut in the play next month. Let's get back into our conversation from last year. You've played on stage every possible alignment of gender.
2: I have. Thank you for noting that. Thank you.
1: I mean, you've played straight dudes when you were young and identifying as a gay man. Mm-hmm. You've played drag performances. You've played women's roles that were sort of semi-drag performances. You've played straight-ahead women's roles. Mm-hmm. Like every type of alignment of gender presentation on stage and, you know, its relationship to your gender identity and presentation in your day-to-day life.
2: Yeah.
1: What do you enjoy the most?
2: As far as what I've played?
1: Yeah. I mean, what do you like to do? Is it...
2: Everything up until playing women was a compromise. You know? And drag was my solution before I decided to transition. And I think, you know, it's if you're paying attention to the drag sphere of, you know, what's going on in our world, that's a very true story for a lot of us. Like, drag doesn't make you trans. But trans people seek drag because it's one of the first ways of reimagining yourself. As Sasha Colby said, God doesn't make mistakes, but sometimes he's making suggestions that you need to build upon. And I thought that was really beautiful because the reason why I've played all of those roles on stage is because I've played all of those roles in my life. And that's what every trans person has to do. And, you know, being amidst my own medical transition, it's like you go through a stage where you are neither gender, you know, as you're letting go of your previous self and transitioning into your new self. The big thing that I find so asinine about the whole conversation around gender is we all are doing this constantly. Trans people just do it in a very visible way. But when you dye your hair, you're deciding to take charge of how the world sees you. When you go from glasses to contacts, you know, the shoes you decide to wear, like, and men who think they're immune from it, like, what decision went into you choosing the color of your tie today? Because that's your drag. You know what I mean? Like, we all do it. So this conversation of some people are just doing what's natural, it's like, no, you were conditioned like the rest of us, and you're using clothing and gender and aesthetic markers to show the world who you want them to see you as.
1: How is your experience walking down the street in New York City different as you've transitioned?
2: Honestly,
1: both socially and you know, physically, medically.
2: I'm sorry to interject, but it's like, yeah. What's so funny is it's the same, just the slurs have changed. And, you know, there's also sometimes there's people who can't take their eyes off me, and I'm like, what are they staring at? And then I recently was talking to someone about it, and it just came to me. If they in their mind believe that they can see that I'm a trans woman, they might just be staring at me because there's one of those trans women I've heard so much about constantly. There she is. What do I do? What do I do? You know, because they've been fed nonstop BS about us, and they don't even actually care, but they notice me and they're like, I'm supposed to care about something about this person, you know? And it's like, I didn't ask to be the center of attention just for being what I believe I was meant to be, you know? Someone else made me, but luckily I liked a spotlight.
1: This is Bullseye. I'm Jesse Thorne. My guest is Jinx Monsoon. As someone who has transitioned in midlife, you had the experience of being younger and even as a drag performer, having the opportunity to walk through the world with your mask on. You could always put on a beat up leather jacket and keep your head down and barrel down a sidewalk.
2: You'd think, but no, because you have to walk right and you have to be the right build. And if you slip up and someone catches it, you know, I tried. Ask any trans person and they'll probably tell you they tried and everyone saw right through it. And eventually you just say, if no one's going to let me be even when I'm trying, then I'm not going to try anymore because I'm not going to live the rest of my life unhappy like this. And that's, I mean, every person should do that for themselves, regardless of whether they are satisfied with the gender assigned to them or not. We all have to make that decision to stop doing ourself for other people, especially some arbitrary opinion that was formed by people we don't even like.
1: How is the experience of walking down the street different for you within yourself? Leaving aside the, you know, the tip of the spear of hatred.
2: What's changed is if I'm going to get called slurs, I'm going to get called slurs looking the way I want to look. If someone attacks me, then I'm going to go out knowing that I looked the way I wanted people to see me and I didn't let someone else control me by fear. You know, it's like the feeling of empowerment I get by dressing like a sexy middle-aged witch. It's almost like what I think keeps people at bay from me is, like I said, I have intention when I walk down the street and I make it very clear I'm not about to be stopped and messed with.
1: I mean, Jinx, as you sit before me right now, or at least sit before me 3,000 miles away from me through a Zoom camera, you are wearing large dangly earrings of what look like broadswords.
2: Yeah. I got gifted these at the stage door during Pirates, and I like wearing them a lot because, you know, I've been trained in stage combat.
1: You weren't just like, oh, come on, this is a pirate show. We're doing épées and foil. This is a saber show.
2: No, we had scimitars. No, the Pirate King had scimitars. I think we all had scimitars. Anyway, the point is, I've talked to co-stars before, and I've thanked them for never treating me like anything but the leading lady. Like, my gender identity never really came up because all they needed to know was I was playing the female lead and I was the leading lady, and treat me like any leading lady. But that's the thing, is like, I think I dealt with way more BS when I was trying to fit the mold, because now I don't look like an uncomfortable person in men's clothes, uncomfortably walking down the street. I look like a person who knows exactly who she is, who chose her outfit intentionally, walking around with confidence because she loves the way she looks.
1: It's Bullseye. I'm Jesse Thorne. I'm talking with actor, singer, and drag legend, Jinx Monsoon. Your career as a drag performer has kind of tracked with these huge changes in drag's place in American culture specifically. You know, there was a time when it was essentially not on the radar of most Americans. There was a time when it was charming and felt powerless enough to many Americans that they were not bothered by it.
2: Mm-hmm.
1: In recent years, it has become very deeply villainized.
2: Yeah.
1: If I had asked you about drag, you know, 10 or 12 years ago, do you think you would have felt like the growing acceptance of the form would have traipsed along lightly and grown consistently, if not exponentially, over a long period of time?
2: 10 or 12 years ago, I probably just would have still been in the stunned state that I was, that I was getting the opportunities I was being given as a drag performer, because the drag lifers, those of us who have been doing it since before it had a place in mainstream society, you became a drag queen because you had no other choice. You just knew you needed to do it. You know, like, that's how you were going to do all the things you wanted to do. Now, when I heard you ask that question, all I could think is, what has happened to drag performers? That's just what happens to every marginalized group when they step into the mainstream. First, they're a novelty, and they're cute and harmless. Then they start to have influence and power, and that threatens the people who are threatened by them because they represent that the old ways are on the way out, you know? So drag queens are just another group of people who are going through that same BS that people of color had to go through. Queer people in general have to go through still being in the public eye. You know, trans people are going through it if you're in the public eye. Women constantly go through it. So it's like, at the same time that I don't want to compare my experience to other marginalized people because they're all so unique, it's also like, that's why I relate to women. It's why I relate to people of color, because we have all been treated the same way by the same people. And those are my allies because we all get it. I know that I don't get every aspect of it, but I do get what it feels like. And then empathy comes into play again.
1: Jinx, you can tell me if my read on this from the outside is incorrect, but it seems to me that the drag community is an intersectional one, even more than the broader queer community, that people of color have always had a relatively central place in the drag community, compared to the, you know, gay and lesbian community of the 1980s for various cultural and safety reasons and so on and so forth, that the drag community has always made room for trans people, and, you know, now trans people are very central in the drag community.
2: You know, drag queens have had this very interesting place in the LGBTQ+ community because we are simultaneously celebrated and also blamed for everything. You know, this whole LGB without the T movement, that's not new. It's just a different version of what drag queens and trans people have always dealt with, which is people who lack empathy, even within the LGBTQ+ community, and they think their life will be better if they just chop off one leg of this community because that's the leg that's holding us back. Wrong. If they know you will sell out members of your community, then they got you. Then they know your community can be broken. And then they know they can break you because they know you have a price and you don't actually stand for anything. So in the LGBTQ plus community, drag queens are the freaks of the freaks. The LGBTQ plus community is already an outcast community, and drag queens have oftentimes been ostracized and demonized within the queer community. So that's why we started making room for everyone, because in a community that welcomes everyone, we had to be the people who really welcomed everyone. So we are specially equipped for these things. And that's just all there is to it.
1: Well, Stinks Monsoon, that's all there is to our conversation. We're out of time. I appreciate you taking the time to talk to me. It was really nice.
2: I appreciate you talking to me. You know, this was a lovely conversation.
1: Jinx Monsoon from 2025. If you're able to catch her in Oh Mary in London, you should. She's incredible in it. She's great. Now, if you can't get to London, I get it. But the good news is that Oh Mary has dates all over the United States, too, with lots of incredible cast members all over everywhere. I just saw the big signs for it here in Los Angeles. It's such an insane good time. Can't recommend it enough. We'll have a link to all those tour dates and stuff on the Bullseye page at MaximumFun.org. That's the end of another episode of Bullseye. Bullseye recorded at Maximum Fun World Headquarters in the historic Jewelry District of downtown Los Angeles. We had a great time celebrating Pride this past month here at our office and in downtown L.A. We were putting together this episode during Pride, so consider it a Pride episode, even though it's not June anymore. It's Pride year-round, right? We also are celebrating the World Cup, so it's been really bonkers. Here in L.A., our colleague Christian put up the games on the TV, so thank you for that, Christian. Our show is produced by Speaking Into Microphones. Our senior producer is Kevin Ferguson. Producers Jesus Ambrosio and Richard Roby. Our video producer is Daniel Spear. We get booking help on Bullseye from Merritt Davis. Our interstitial music comes from our friend Dan Wally, DJW. You can find his music at djwsounds.bandcamp.com. Our theme music was written and recorded by the Go Team. It's called Huddle Formation. Thanks to the Go Team. Thanks to their label, Memphis Industries. You can follow Bullseye on Instagram, TikTok, and YouTube, where you'll find video from just about all our interviews, including the ones you heard this week. 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
1: Good afternoon. The time is 2 o'clock. Welcome to Vox Pop for this Thursday, July 9th. I'm Ray Graff. It's gardening time once again. Greg Ward from Ward's Nursery is here. Fred Breglia from the Landis Arboretum and Del Isla Riggs from the Berry Patch. 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We have Fred, Dale Isla, and Greg ready for you. We'll be starting the show right after a little bit of the news, you know?
2: Live from NPR News, I'm Lakshmi Singh. In another dramatic shift in tone, President Trump is calling Iranian leaders scum, just weeks after praising them as smart and rational. NPR's Frank Ordonez reports on the diplomatic whiplash that has come to define Trump's approach to global affairs.
3: 3 weeks ago, President Trump described the Iranians as brave people who wanted to change the direction of their country for the better.
4: We're dealing with people that I think are very rational people, and they were nice to deal with. They were strong people, smart people.
3: But he delivered a much different characterization yesterday at the NATO summit in Turkey.
4: I don't want to deal with them anymore. They're scum. You know what scum is? They're scum. They're sick people. They're led by sick people.
3: It's part of a pattern with the president, who often swings between praise and threats in an effort to almost will this war to an end. But you can also hear Trump struggling with that balance, insisting to reporters later that the war will not start again. Franco Ordonez, NPR News.
2: The state of Maine has become a flashpoint in the Democratic Party's complicated campaign to retake the U.S. Senate. Their hope for flipping a seat long held by Republican Senator Susan Collins was thrown into disarray after progressive nominee Graham Plattner, a military veteran and oysterman, was accused of raping a woman he used to date. Plattner denied the allegation, but he dropped out of the race after he lost the backing of major politicians. Maine Public's Kevin Miller has more on a campaign that was overshadowed by multiple controversies.
5: It wasn't even a trickle. It was a steady, flow of controversies that kept coming out over and over again. I should say that he was definitely not the party's nominee. Mm-hmm. Yeah, this was not the state party that chose him. This was not the national party that chose him. This was kind of the grassroots, the populist Bernie Sanders style campaign. And those were the folks that put him forward. So there is some questions about why there wasn't more digging into his background.
2: Kevin Miller on NPR's Here and Now. The family of an 18-year-old found dead off the Mississippi coast after a 4th of July weekend trip with friends are demanding answers. Civil rights attorney Ben Crump is representing the family. Mississippi Broadcasting's Elise Gregg reports.
6: Jackson County Coroner Bruce Lynn Jr. says the investigation's ongoing, but the body of 18-year-old Nolan Wells has been positively identified.
7: We were able to confirm that with dental records yesterday that we were able to provide the state medical examiner's office.
6: Park rangers found Wells' body Monday morning on the northwest tip of Horn Island. His mother reported him missing on the night of July 4th after he'd traveled to the island with friends. Crump announced Tuesday that he's representing the family and will conduct an independent review of the circumstances. The Jackson County Sheriff's Office is asking for any photos or videos of Wells from July 4th. For NPR News, I'm Elise Gregg in Jackson, Mississippi.
2: This is NPR News.
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10: This is a WAMC regional news update. I'm Grant Ashley. 4 years after the Saratoga Springs Civilian Review Board was formed, the watchdog committee has been further rendered inert. WAMC's Aaron Shello Levine has more.
11: The city council passed a resolution Tuesday night removing the board's subpoena power. This is the latest chapter in the saga of the board, created after demonstrators took to the Spa City streets after George Floyd's murder by police in Minneapolis captured the national consciousness in 2020. A New York State Attorney General's office investigation eventually in 2024 faulted former city officials and city police for retaliating against and violating the constitutional rights of demonstrators. Locally, the city formed the Civilian Review Board in 2022 as a part of its 50-point plan to reform city policing policies. Public Safety Commissioner Tim Cole defended the move to take away the board's ability to subpoena.
12: The city attorney recommends, who represents the city in all legal matters, that we remove subpoena power.
11: Public Works Commissioner B.K. Caramati was the sole no vote on the resolution.
13: The city council approved that CRB with subpoena power. Subpoena power allows the CRB to do its own investigation, irrespective of any other authority.
11: For WAMC, I'm Aaron Shello Levine.
10: Officials say the drought affecting every region of Massachusetts has been elevated to a higher severity in Berkshire County. WAMC's Josh Landes has more.
14: On Thursday, Energy and Environmental Affairs Secretary Rebecca Tepper officially declared a level 2 significant drought in the westernmost region of Massachusetts, citing ongoing drops in rainfall, stream flow, and groundwater levels. She reiterated calls for water conservation, which under level 2 conditions includes limiting outdoor water use to only handheld hoses or watering cans after 5 p.m. or before 9 a.m. The entire Commonwealth is currently in the significant drought designation, save for the Northeast region, which has reached level 3, critical drought. In those conditions, all non-essential outdoor watering is prohibited, and water use overall should be aggressively reduced. Josh Landes, WAMC News.
10: The U.S. Attorney's Office for the Northern District of New York is returning to Albany. First Assistant U.S. Attorney John Sarcone announced today that the Executive Office for United States Attorneys, as well as the U.S. General Services Administration, approved the move more than four decades after that office moved to Syracuse. Sarcone says the redesignation of the James T. Foley Courthouse as his office's primary headquarters would allow better collaboration with federal agencies in the region. The Northern District of New York was created by Congress in 1814, and Albany was first designated as the court's headquarters in 1818. Sarcone's position has been questioned in federal court after his appointment did not receive U.S. Senate approval. Turning now to Wall Street, at last check, the Dow Jones was up 175 to 52,523, the S&P 500 was up 60 to 7,534, and the NASDAQ was up 315 to 26,185. Today's weather forecast, sunny, highs in the mid-80s. It'll be mostly clear tonight with lows in the mid-60s, and partly sunny tomorrow, highs in the upper 80s. Current conditions across the listening region, Sharon, Connecticut is 86 degrees and partly cloudy. In Great Barrington, Massachusetts, it's mostly sunny and 88. Bennington, Vermont is mostly cloudy with a temperature of 86. And Albany is partly cloudy, 86 degrees. For WAMC, I'm Grant Ashley.
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1: Hello again. Welcome back to Vox Pop, WAMC's live afternoon call-in talk show. I'm Ray Graff. You ready to talk gardening? 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It's gardening. Greg Ward is here. Greg, how are you?
15: I'm great. I had a little trouble getting...
1: Stand by. Why don't you hit that button? It's generally speaking... Okay. There you go. Now you're on. No, you're not on. Hello, can we pot up Mr. Ward over on mic 4? There we go. And you were saying?
16: I can't remember now.
1: Well, let's just go to Dale Isle then. No, what's up, man? How you doing?
16: Hey, you know, it's we had a lot of rain last week.
1: Yeah.
16: And that was really good. And it's, although I thought it was supposed to be a little cooler this week. I mean, 88 is not too bad, and the mornings are cool. It's still really, really fun time to be planting, especially filling all those holes in the perennial garden, maybe a few flowering shrubs. It's just perfect timing.
1: You really still – so this is your business, but you still love it.
16: I do still love it, but I will admit I have to do less of it.
1: Ah, you have people to do that now, yeah.
16: I have a daughter, Eva, and I have a nephew, Sam, who do just about everything.
1: Really?
16: Yeah.
1: You just sit back? That's my gardening strategy, too. You sit back and you watch.
16: Exactly.
1: It's great.
16: Yeah.
17: Did they take their corner office?
16: You know, they left it for me. But maybe next year.
1: Yeah.
17: Okay.
1: There could be a coup in progress here. Dale Isle Riggs, how are things at the Berry Patch?
18: Things are hopping at the Berry Patch. We've started picking blueberries. Tomatoes are pouring in. We're doing our first cut sunflowers. Summer is here. And we're kind of going bonkers with trying to manage and get everything harvested at the same time.
1: Pardon me for my ignorance, but I mean, that's no excuse. That's pretty much my stock and trade. You're cutting sunflowers?
18: We sell individual stems of sunflowers as a cut flower.
1: And then what do you do?
18: But they're small flowers. They're for flower arrangements.
1: Oh, okay. You don't put them back in the ground and grow them again.
18: No.
1: We have a sunflower or two that came up. We didn't even plant the things, and they're coming up, and there are now flowers there.
17: Awesome.
18: Yep, the birds.
1: Yeah, I think the birds
18: for you.
1: Yeah.
18: So we grow smaller sunflowers. We don't want, you know, one of those 10-inch sunflowers. We grow ones that are like 4 or 5 inches in diameter, and you can make a bouquet out of them and mix them in with some of the zinnias and stuff like that.
1: I mean, you know, you're the Berry Patch, so I thought for a minute you could eat them, and then I thought I would talk to Fred Breglia. Fred, can we eat sunflowers?
17: Sure.
1: Really?
17: They sell them.
1: Are they tasty?
17: They are.
1: Really?
17: Yeah.
18: Sunflower sprouts are a nice little sprout.
17: And the seeds. I mean, we're talking the seeds. They're awesome.
1: Okay.
17: That's predominantly what I eat when it comes to the sunflowers.
1: Sunflower seeds. I've heard of those.
17: Yeah.
1: The bees love the sunflowers.
17: Yeah.
1: They like hanging around. Fred Breglia is with the Landis Arboretum. Fred, how are things at the Landis?
17: They're going really good. It's like Greg said, it's almost like greenhouse conditions out there. It's perfect conditions for planting. Anything that you put in this year, it's happy. It's, you know, great conditions for establishing trees and plants and perennials. And we put a lot in this year, so it actually kind of worked out. I was a little nervous in the beginning of the summer because I was like, you know, started off kind of dry.
16: Yep.
17: And we were getting irrigation sprinklers, and I bought irrigation, I bought sprinklers, I bought pumps. I'm happy to say I never even opened a box.
1: Wow.
17: It's been perfect. So, and we're doing a lot of pruning. This is a good time of year to prune. So pruning a lot of plants, pruning a lot of trees.
1: Nice.
17: Yeah,
1: things are popping up everywhere. Yep.
16: Just I don't want to leave sunflowers behind completely, because there are really fun branching cutting sunflowers, which I assume Delilah is referring to. So these things come up, and they don't have just one flower on the stem. They have multiple flowers, and as she said, they're usually smaller. But now they're coming up with these little compact ones, these ones that only get like 3 or 4 feet tall. They're usually just yellow so far, but the flowers are no more than like 3-4 inches across, and they branch, so they're like a little sunflower shrub. And originally, when they came out with those, they'd bloom for maybe a month, 6 weeks, and they'd kind of peter out. But now they keep going.
1: Wow.
16: They just keep going all summer long.
1: How? What Dr. Moreau thing is going on?
16: You're going to have to ask a geneticist about that.
18: Yeah, part of it is, I mean, there are the branching types. But the one thing I've learned, because we've been selling them for several years now, is people kind of forget that they need to keep feeding them. So I keep reminding people that plants are just like humans, that we need food on a regular basis. And those sunflowers especially are pretty voracious feeders.
1: Yeah.
18: So they will certainly keep flowering, as Greg says, for a long time, as long as they're getting enough food.
16: When you go to fertilize your plants, perennials and shrubs, you know, one good shot in the spring is probably enough. But when you're talking about annuals, and that includes lots of vegetables as well,
17: absolutely,
16: then you want to maintain that, as you said, through the season. And that could be some dry product applied two, maybe even three times across the summer, especially things like roses, which are very hungry.
1: Well, speaking of food and being hungry, Dale Eiley, you brought some blue stuff. What do we have here?
18: We have our first 5 early varieties of blueberries. Ooh. We grow 19 different varieties.
1: 19.
18: Wow. So that we have as long a season as possible, which now at my age, I might do things differently to not have quite as long a season. But we just started harvesting these just a couple days ago. And as usual, I thought it might be fun to kind of do a taste test between the different varieties.
1: You have 5 here. You have Duke. Yep.
18: Duke, which is a standard early season variety, readily available, really nice, very, very reliable, very productive.
1: Yeah.
18: Spartan, next early one, really nice, good-sized sweet fruit. Patriot is an early one that goes for a long season, though. You can have them pretty late as well. Usually a bit smaller. These aren't very small. None of our berries are very small this year. Rika is actually a variety from New Zealand that has a darker blue color. And then Northland, which is known as a half high, which was bred in Minnesota, that is supposed to stay smaller, but our half high blueberries are 5 to 6 feet tall.
1: That's pretty big.
18: Yeah.
16: Now, Patriots are also supposed to stay on the smaller side.
18: Yes, the Patriots, and they are staying on the smaller side, but ours are still 4 to 5 feet tall.
16: Yep.
1: Okay, and 19, that's a lot of varieties. Let me ask you a question. You have to be honest, all right? We don't have a lie detector, but if we closed your eyes, how many of those could you tell?
18: I cannot tell the difference between blueberry varieties as well as I can between strawberry or raspberry varieties.
1: I mean, they all look fairly the same to me, pretty much the same.
18: Yeah, if I had not pruned as heavily as I did, and if we were not irrigating them every single night, the Patriots, Ricas, and Northlands would all definitely be quite a bit smaller in size. But there are, if you close your eyes and really focus, there are definitely taste differences, just like with apples.
16: I always find that I can't tell the difference between the blueberries, but that sometimes the same plant will taste different depending on the weather.
18: Yes.
1: And the time of the season, right? Don't they get sweeter as the season wears on?
18: It's more temperature related and how long they've been hanging on the bush.
1: Yeah.
18: Blueberries are unique that they can actually be fully ripe and hang on the bush for up to 10 days. So if you get one that's on day number 10, just before it's ready to fall off, that's definitely going to be sweeter than if you pick it on day number 2.
16: I should tell my robins that.
1: They love the berries,
16: they
1: don't
16: they? They come right in early.
18: They do.
1: All right. Yeah. Well, I tell you what, let's grab an email or two here, and then we'll take a break, and then we'll do other things, and we'll try some blueberries. It's The Gardening Show. Fred Breglia, Greg Ward, and Dale Eiley Riggs. Bob Graves should be back with us in a couple of weeks.
18: Woo-hoo.
1: He's feeling better, and hello to Bob. Carrie in Durham writes, I have a large shrub rose that has become infested with unwanted vines. It's too hard to get in there to cut out the vines due to the prickly nature of the rose. I'd like to rejuvenate, prune it. I know I should do it when it's dormant, but does it matter when? Can I do it any time from late fall to early spring, or is it best to wait until just before it buds out in the spring?
16: I mean, now is actually a really good time to do roses. If they're repeat bloomers, it's almost required to give it a good pruning after the first bloom. So that's often happening early, mid-July. I think if it's not a, if it's a just a, you know, blooms on old wood only, it's still probably not too late to do it. I think you would, you want to do the work. You know, you got to get these jobs done. Why put them off for a whole year? If you're psyched right now, let's get it done.
1: I think people are somewhat reluctant because we've often heard, oh, you don't want to do that this time of year or do that time of year.
16: And it really depends on the plant.
17: Yeah, it really does. And it seems to be, you know, in general, I always offer pruning workshops in June because it's prime time to prune so many different varieties of woody plants.
1: Yeah.
17: The only things you really don't want to prune this time of year, you don't want to do oaks because of oak wilt. So those are dormant season pruning. And dormant season's great for a lot of plants, but summer pruning, it's just a really good time to prune. Okay. So, I mean, like I said, we're out at the arboretum. I'm pruning, you know, every week we're cutting and doing pruning, and I'll do that all the way through till probably early August.
16: Yeah, and we get those calls where people say, I can't get through my front door anymore because there's shrubs that are in the way. When should I prune them? Well, now is an ideal time to do that because you're going to reduce the plant. It will then grow one more time and look kind of nice and soft but not be too big for the rest of the season until next year.
17: Yeah, and it's also put all its spring growth out. So now you're not like pruning it and then get on all this new growth. It'll actually hold, and it should hold for the rest of the season.
1: All right, let's take a break here. It's Greg Ward, Dale I. the Riggs, and Fred Breglia, The Gardening Show. The number is 800-348-2551. And now we'll take a short break, and we'll head over to Hernando's Hideaway.
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0: Lovely.
1: Lovely. Billy May and the orchestra, Hernando's Hideaway, here on Vox Pop. 800-348-2551 is the number. It's Ray Graff with you. And it's the gardening show with Fred Breglia from the Landis Arboretum, Greg Ward from Ward's Nursery, Dale Isla Riggs from the Berry Patch. We'll get back to the email bag in a little bit. People have been waiting a while. Let's go to Martha in... Oh, before we do that, Martha, hang in there a minute. Fred, you brought mushrooms. It looks like an Allman Brothers album cover. What's
2: going
1: on?
2: Yeah, you know, we talked about the perfect greenhouse conditions for plants right now and establishing trees and shrubs and perennials, and everything's loving it, and that's true. It's also really perfect conditions this year for mushrooms. I mean, you know, they're just very prolific, and they're everywhere, and if you know what you're doing... There's a lot of really tasty treats out there, but I always say
1: those are cottonelles. What are those?
2: These are chanterelles.
1: Chanterelles.
2: Yep, and it's you know, prime time chanterelle season out there right now. And just you know, there are a lot of toxic ones that look real similar.
3: Yeah.
2: So don't you know if you don't
3: so
2: if you don't
3: we're not
2: know,
3: here next week. Yeah. Next time.
2: Right.
3: Around,
2: no, these are guaranteed. I mean, like I said, I've been doing it for a long time.
1: I had a talk with Fred about this, you know, and he's telling, oh yeah, this is how you. Telling others on the staff, well, this is how you pick them out, and I'm just waiting for the corpses to start arriving here at 318.
2: It hasn't happened because it's just like a sugar maple. Is it a sugar maple? Is it a red maple? Is it a Norway maple? There's no doubt. It's 100%.
1: Well, you're still alive.
2: I've been doing it for years. I feed them to kids. They're all healthy.
3: The other day, you know, I was going through the forest, and I thought I saw a little chicken of the woods coming up.
2: I have seen a few chickens of the woods just starting to sprout.
3: Yeah, okay.
2: Yep, we are seeing a ton of boleats.
3: I didn't pick it because I thought it was a little early.
2: Yep.
3: Thought there'd be more coming if I just waited.
2: And these guys are, they're also mycorrhizae. We talk about mycorrhizae a lot in plants. Yeah. So trees work with mycorrhizal mushrooms for symbiosis.
1: I'll be darned.
2: And it's part of their healthy system. So this is, if you want to think of them as like sort of the apple on the tree, this is the fruiting structure of mycorrhizae.
1: They're very beautiful.
2: You know,
1: very nice.
2: Been working wonders on my beard, too. Well, so.
1: Really? Okay. Well, while you were talking about something that I'm not going to eat, I had a Duke blueberry, and it's fantastic. Fantastic. Yeah. Really good. You guys should try that. Let's go to the phones. Martha in Gansport. Martha, you're on.
4: Hi. I'm not much of a gardener, but this year a woodchuck moved in, so I thought I'd just plant six cherry tomatoes, and they have grown beautifully. They're about 4 feet, and, you know, they're attached to rods, and they've flowered, but I don't see any... cherry tomatoes developing on them, just, you know, none. But then I was looking especially carefully today. I don't see any pollinators either, and I'm near a Roundup Ready cornfield. But in the past, I mean, I haven't had such beautifully grown tomatoes, but I've had plants that have had tomatoes. But I'm just wondering why. And I've been careful to water them every day.
1: Okay.
4: And I just don't know what to make of it.
1: I see Dale Isla nodding her head. Go ahead first.
5: Yeah, so there might be a couple things going on. You might have too much nitrogen. I mean, you said you did have some flowers, but do you have a lot? Have you had a lot of flowers or just a few?
4: Oh, no. I haven't had flowers. I've planted different plants. Vegetables.
5: I mean,
4: in the past, like squash and
5: tomato flowers on the plants.
4: Oh yeah. I have a lot of flowers.
5: Okay, so the thing that most people don't really know is that tomatoes do not like super hot weather, and they will drop their flowers when the temperatures get above 85 degrees.
1: Oh, darn, really.
5: And especially when you have warm night temperatures. I lived in Missouri one summer, and we planted tomatoes, and we never got a single tomato until September because it was so hot at night, they dropped all their flowers.
1: Huh.
5: And with the hot weather that we had, especially last week, certain varieties tend to be more susceptible to that. We lost a lot of tomato flowers in our unheated tunnels last week because it was so blazing hot.
1: Yeah.
5: So I suspect that there's some heat issues going on and maybe a little excess nitrogen. Tomatoes don't need bees to pollinate. They are self-pollinated, and as long as the wind is moving the flowers, you should get tomato fruit.
1: Can you brush them or move around?
5: You certainly can, but if they're being grown outside, you really shouldn't need to do that.
3: And you know, I'm not saying it's later or, you know, it's early, but typically I just don't have great success with fruit forming until about the middle of July, and it's usually mid-July, late July before the early ones like cherries even like start to do anything. Then it's August. August is like the ultimate tomato month in my neighborhood.
5: Yeah.
2: I've noticed less flowers on ours this year.
1: Really?
2: As well, same, and probably from the heat.
5: Yeah.
2: Yep. We've noticed that a little bit less than normal, and we've seen some, and then it's like, okay, no fruit. So that's probably a heat-related issue.
5: We also had some cold nights in June, and that will certainly affect it
1: certainly
5: as well.
1: Did. Martha, thanks for the call. 800-348-2551, the number. Gardening with Dale Isla Riggs, Fred Breglia, and Greg Ward to Middletown, New York. Antoinette, you're on.
0: Oh, hi. Thank you so much for taking my call.
2: Sure.
0: I have a small garden plot in a community garden, and I've been growing some things for a few years. I'm pretty successful with my green zucchinis, but this year my leaves are so limp, and I just can't seem to revive these plants. And I'm wondering why. Like, they do have flowers on them. There's itty-bitty starts of the fruit, but now all of a sudden they just all flop down.
5: And
0: what am I doing wrong?
5: You said it's leeks?
0: Oh. No, leaf. L-E-A-F, the leaf.
5: Okay.
0: Zucchini is what I'm growing.
5: Okay,
0: yes.
5: Sorry about that.
0: No, I'm sorry.
1: I'm sorry, too.
5: You may have some squash vine borer in there. So do some of the leaves look fine, and then, like, from a certain point on in the vine, are the leaves wilting?
0: No, they're all pretty much wilting. But to prevent that, I did put down some diatomaceous earth in the beginning so that I wouldn't get them, because I have had them in the past. And they get they're terrible in the vines, those borers.
5: Yeah, so that's actually a moth that will fly in. So the diatomaceous earth helps with anything that comes along the ground, but something that's going to be flying in, it's not going to be real helpful with that. You may also have, you might want to dig around the roots and see if there's something eating the roots, or if there's maybe some voles that are getting in there and eating at the base of the plant. Some wireworms might be in there.
1: Wireworms?
5: Wireworms. Yep, they're a little larvae of a click beetle, and they will affect the roots. So whenever it's wilting, you know, the first place to start is by looking at the roots.
3: And if it's both plants, or do you have more than one plant that's doing this?
0: Yes, I have more than one plant, but it's
3: I just wanted to throw out moisture as a possibility. Yeah.
1: So it's one plant in particular, though.
3: Oh, okay, one plant. Okay.
0: Okay.
5: Yeah.
0: Too much moisture?
3: If that plant is really wet, then it will evenly show wilt as well.
5: Yes.
3: Because it's damaging the roots, as Dale was saying.
5: Right. So do some digging around of the root system, and you might find some creatures, or if you find saturated soil, they're probably drowning.
0: Okay, good to know. Thank you so much for the help. I greatly appreciate it.
1: Thanks for calling, and thanks for listening. Appreciate it. 800-348-2551. While you were talking with Antoinette, I had the second of the blueberries, and I had a Spartan. And I take it back about not being able to taste the difference.
5: All right.
1: Because the Duke was very kind of a classic blueberry taste.
5: Yeah.
1: The Spartan, and you should try it too, fellas, it almost had... this is not to besmirch the deliciousness of it, but it almost had a hint of vinegar to the taste.
2: Yeah.
1: And I thought this would be great. Sometimes you throw blueberries in a salad.
5: Yep.
1: This would be great in a salad. What do you think, Fred Breglia? Am I wrong?
2: I do taste the difference between the Duke and the Spartan.
1: Yeah.
2: Yeah, really and nice. A little bit, maybe a little hint of vinegar. You're not off
1: you
2: on that.
1: You see, I'm a culinary expert. That's why I do Food Friday.
5: Food Friday, that's right.
1: Yeah.
2: I would not have thought that.
1: A real foodie,
2: I am. You can taste them.
1: Let's go to Nancy in Selkirk. Nancy, you're on.
6: Hey, thanks for the great show, Ray.
1: Thank you.
6: I wondered if the folks there could recommend a home remedy for a home recipe for wiping out the earwigs that every year... eat away at the buds of my hydrangea. I tried isopropyl alcohol 50% with a little dish soap added, and they scurried away, and 3 or 4 days later, they're back kind of underneath the leaves now, like they're going to mount their attack again from underneath.
2: Yeah. So.
6: And just one last question. How much, if at all, should you cut back hydrangeas in the late fall?
1: Okay.
2: So airwigs, in general, if you have low branches that are sometimes like touching ground on those plants, pruning off the parts that are touching the ground can help a little bit to some degree.
6: Okay.
2: They're looking for little spots to hide. So any of those damp, sort of nooks and crannies of the hydrangea, if you could prune to maybe eliminate some of those, it would give them less places to kind of want to hide in the plant. You can use some. There are homeopathic traps for those guys.
3: There are, and then
2: beer and frisbees to some degree works the way they do slugs. Cheap beer though, and diatomaceous earth around the plants because you're creating a barrier. So all of those things would work.
1: Yeah. You got any beer,
6: Nancy?
2: Homeopathic? Yep. So diatomaceous earth that we had talked about in the past, and I think even earlier in the show, someone mentioned it. It's a product that's organic. You spread it around a plant. The earwigs don't like to crawl over it, so it discourages them from kind of coming up into your plants. If you go with the beer route, I like an upside down frisbee. Because it has the right kind of walls to it. So you turn it upside down, you bury it flush with the soil, and you get the cheapest beer you can get, and you dump most of it in there. You take a sip if you'd like. And they will go in there, and you'll get rid of them that way too. And certainly hand picking them. But, eliminate those nooks and crannies, prune off those lower branches that might touch the ground.
1: Greg.
3: And then for the upper foliage, you could try, that soap again. But as you said, it's not something that's going to work forever. You would do it, every couple of days, usually in the cool evening or in the the early morning.
2: Yep.
1: All right. Nancy, thanks a lot. All right. Now, that's the first time in all these shows, all these years, that I believe anyone has mentioned earwigs. All right, first of all, what is the deal with earwigs? I thought that you only saw them in your house to freak out the children. What do they eat the plants? What's going on?
2: They will. They're omnivores, so they actually do eat decaying plant matter. They eat dead insects. They will sometimes eat live plant matter as well.
3: Yeah, I think they're making, so they're usually, possibly just be making places to be by kind of tearing up the leaves. Yep. They may not actually be eating them, but damaging the foliage. Yep. Now, hydrangeas are big plants, and it would be very uncommon. I actually don't have an example in my head where the earwigs were going to damage the plant to any.

0: we treat things in general on, there's two thresholds. There's an economic threshold and there's an aesthetic threshold. And the aesthetic threshold is, I don't like to look at that thing.
1: Right.
0: But it doesn't really hurt your plant. The economic threshold is it damages it to the point where it actually causes decline.
1: Sure.
0: And in general at the Arboretum, we really almost only treat on an economic threshold if it's going to hurt the plant. So unless it's like in a really profile, really high profile spot, memorial tree,
1: right,
0: something like that. But in general, I've never seen earwigs reach any kind of close to economic threshold.
1: You know, the earwigs,
0: aesthetics.
1: The earwigs fascinate me. And I promised the other day we got on the topic of insects. Got to get an entomologist on here at one point. Where do they live? Do they live underground? Do they live in the inside the plants? What's up with the earwigs?
2: As a kid, earwigs were pretty fun. You would pick them up and you would try to make them pinch your finger. Did you ever do that?
1: No, I didn't. Let's go back to the phones. Toby and Latham, you're on.
3: Bruce, I have a long-standing rhubarb patch, which was pretty disappointing this year. And I'm wondering if this is the time to maybe dig up the roots and split them. And what kind of a bed would you recommend to replant them in?
4: What type of patch?
0: It's rhubarb.
1: Rhubarb.
4: Yeah. I don't usually think of dividing them at this time of year.
2: It is a little warm, but if the patch is done and they are very tough things. And so there's no reason why they wouldn't survive if you did it all at once, you know, left some of the top, you know, you obviously wouldn't be cutting all the leaves off and replant them and then irrigate them well. So I think you could do it now. As I was saying earlier, you know, there's a lot of jobs to do. And if you're ready for that one and you stay on it, just go for it. But you could also do it in the fall. And you could consider doing it in early spring as well when they first emerge. But by doing them now, they'll be ready to go next spring.
4: Yeah. Did they get any type
3: of... So between now and, October?
2: Yeah.
3: When would be the last time you'd want to do it?
2: Yes, I would say October is the last best month.
4: Yeah. Did they get any type of plant food, any fertilizer this year?
3: No, I haven't. In the past, I have some well-rotted manure that I put on, but I was wondering if it would be best to actually introduce it into the ground as I dig it up. And how deep would you suggest that I plant the roots?
4: Yeah, I mean, the roots I usually think of as keeping relatively close to the surface. You don't want to be burying them.
3: Okay.
4: And I think it's certainly good to amend the soil before you plant anything. Add some compost, add some of that well-aged manure, and make a real nice weed-free seedbed, in essence, seedbed.
3: Yes.
4: So you might want to prepare your area now and then plant them a little bit later.
1: All right, Toby, thanks a lot for the call. It's Gardening Today with Fred Breglia, Greg Ward, and Dale Isla Riggs. Dale Isla, the Patriot Blueberries, just tried them while you were talking to Toby. Very nice.
0: Very nice.
1: Very nice indeed.
2: So far, I think Spartan, you called it vinegar, but it was almost like a fragrance.
1: Yeah.
2: I thought they were more in your mouth fragrance.
1: Right. Yeah,
2: like
1: I got
2: they
1: you.
2: Were,
0: yeah, there's definitely
2: so far, Spartan's number one for me.
1: I still like the old school Duke best.
0: I thought Duke as well.
1: So far, so that's three out of the five. Let's grab one more call, and then we'll take a break, and then we'll check the email bag. 800-348-2551 is the number, and let's go to Saratoga. Lynn, you're on.
5: Hi. I have two properties that have an iris patch on both, and I'm just wondering, I've never seen them bloom.
1: We kind of lost you there, Lynn.
5: I'm thinking maybe I buried them too deep, but they're just not blooming. It's been about the third year that I've brought those in from a community donation.
0: Yep, so a combination of too deep or possibly bore.
2: Yeah, and it depends on what iris it is. So sun, for sure.
0: Yep.
2: They need a nice sunny location.
0: Yep.
2: Definitely some, fertilizer, making sure there's plenty of nutrients in there. If they're the German iris, the one that has a big tuber, then that should not be deep. It should be essentially exposed
0: you
2: or just about exposed.
0: It. Yep.
2: And right now would be a great time to lift those and replant them because they're sort of starting to go dormant for a little while.

0: And if they're Japanese iris, they should be coming into bloom right now or be in bloom. So just look around quick for some buds. And then if they're Siberian iris, they would have bloomed early as well. I would say that it's sun and nutrients and maybe a little time. They are a little bit slower about blooming. You know, it takes a couple of seasons. They need to be robust, lots of foliage.
1: Right. Before I start digging up and making them not crowded, is there ever a time where they just are too old and they're just spent?
0: Not if you just moved them. They're definitely not too old. Were you able to tell us which kind they were?
1: No, I have no idea. They were just a donation at a community event.
0: Are they a skinny dark green leaf or a kind of fat blue-green leaf?
1: Fat blue-green leaf.
0: So that's German.
2: Yeah,
0: that's
2: like, you know, the bearded iris.
0: Bearded iris. Yeah. And so those tubers, you should be able to literally touch them with your finger within a half an inch or so. And if they're down a little farther, then that is inhibiting the bloom.
2: Yep.
1: Okay. Now, the one patch, you can see the tubers. There's no doubt about that.
2: Okay.
1: Still no bloom.
0: Right. All right. So then for next year already, you're going to fertilize them with some general purpose, you know, complete fertilizer.
3: Okay. Lynn, we got to take a break. We are a minute overdue here. Thank you very much for the call. 800-348-2551, the number. Yep, it's gardening. We'll be back.
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0: Soul Jazz Unit, Red Baron, here on Vox Pop. It's the gardening show. We've been munching on blueberries that Dale Isla Riggs from the Berry Patch brought. Greg Ward is here from Ward's Nursery. Fred Breglia from the Landis Arboretum. We just tried the Rica in the break. And they're from New Zealand.
1: That's right. They were developed in New Zealand.
0: You know, I could give you some foodie. It has a hint of tomato. What do you think?
1: I haven't tried the Ricas yet.
0: So. What are you giving us stuff you haven't even tried yet?
1: Yeah, well, you know, we're busy people these days.
0: Fine. You know.
2: I think, like, the Spartans, they're a little more fragrant, a little, I like them better than the Patriot or the Duke.
0: I'm still all on board on the Duke, I'm afraid. Good old-fashioned American Duke. Don't need the New Zealand. Fred writes in, I have a small section of yard where two paths diverge, creating a 6x6 foot triangle. It's very shady and dry unless I water. The back half I have bleeding heart, which will die back in a couple weeks. Because it is so thick, it has killed off all Vinca Minor and wild strawberries I have in that plot that the bleeding heart cover. I've read that hostas, pulmonaria, that's an illness I have, heureka or ferns. But won't I have the same problem of them being shaded out with the 2.5 to 3 foot bleeding heart? Suggestions.
2: Well, yeah, I mean, if you have a plant that has lots of foliage and it overhangs some lower plant, those lower plants are not going to compete. There's no room for them. But there's nothing wrong with that. You just want something that's going to take your eye away from that little space you have. So, you know, the hosta in front of them, you know, the some ladies' mantle is another really fun one. There's lots of ferns that will give you some height and come up and then just sort of, you know, mask that spot.
3: Yeah, that's kind of the way I look at it. You would don't worry about what it's doing underneath the plant. The plant's filling that role. Focus on the areas around it.
0: Okay, this is from Mike in Knox. I have 3 hydrangeas. This is the 3rd growing season for them. The plants look really good and healthy, about 3 feet tall, quite wide. Last year and the year before, they bloomed no problem. But this year, they don't have a single bud. I also have 6 other hydrangeas that I planted last year. They're blooming. The only thing I've done differently this year, I've been putting aluminum sulfate to turn them blue. But I have been doing that to all of them, including the ones that are blooming. Any thoughts on the 3 older ones?
2: So it sounds like these are all the macrophylla or serrata types, the Japanese kind of mop head blue and they don't always bloom. Winter does damage them because they have their buds. The first set of buds are on old wood, and so I would say it's possible they were damaged or they were cut back, but that would have meant you would have cut them all back, and so that's less likely.
3: So I tend to think it's probably the winter. Are the ones that, when you do see them getting damaged, those are the ones that generally are the ones that get winter damage. This past winter, it was a real winter.
0: Greg, do you put aluminum sulfate on things to make them turn blue?
2: Aluminum sulfate is an acidifier. You can get just granulated sulfur as an acidifier. There's some discussion about putting aluminum on your soil year in and year out not being ideal. But yes, by acidifying the soil, the macrophylla types and the serrata types will be blue rather than pink or purple.
3: Right, and if you make it alkaline, they'll go pink or purple.
0: Oh, that's interesting. Jeff writes in, very simple question. It's not even a question. Oh, okay. No luck with Swiss chard. Any tips?
2: I'm happy without Swiss chard.
3: I personally like Swiss chard.
1: Yeah, I'm with Greg on that one.
2: It's really easy to grow, though, but I haven't grown it in a while.
1: Yeah. I would say if you're starting it from seed in the garden, it can be a little tricky. So to start with transplants of Swiss chard instead of trying to grow it, just direct seeding it out in the soil.
0: All right. Diana in Denver, New York writes in, the woodchuck eating my plants. I noticed that something was eating my hostas at one edge of my garden. I now know it's a woodchuck. Today I saw that they had eaten the flowers off another plant. I love all wild creatures and would never kill the woodchuck to save my garden. Is there anything else I can do to discourage it from eating all of my flowers? Diana, you just need to insult it a lot all the time.
3: Fencing, we always say, is like, you know, one of the guaranteed easiest ways to stop pests or critters from eating your plants. Deterrence can help. I mean, we find that at the Arboretum, repellents, they get used to them. So you got to mix them up. And when you mix them up, we have better results. So we switch back to Milorganite. We haven't used it in I don't know, 5 or 6 years now, 7 years. And it's been working really quite well. The years before, we were on the Deer Be Gone rotted eggs and milk, and they seem to get used to it. You got to really reapply it, especially after every rain. We've definitely spent a good chunk of money on cayenne pepper and various products, and it worked for a while. We even used, like, various scented soap chips that you can sprinkle around. But it does seem like they get used to it. So a few years of one thing, maybe a few years of another. And we've had pretty good luck with Monongahite this year, knock on wood. It's helped not only with deer, but it's, I mean, we have one of the best daylily blooms that we've seen at the Arboretum.
0: Daylilies are great. They're up in my yard, too. Yeah.
3: And usually we have great plants, but they get eaten this year. And it's not the deer, I don't think, that's taken out the majority of those. We have a lot of rabbits. We've got some woodchucks. And I think the Monongahite's helping. But nothing as good as a fence.
1: Yeah, and if you can find the woodchuck den, the old used kitty litter down in the den.
0: Well, we had people write in saying, hey, it's not that good. It doesn't work that well.
1: Yeah.
3: You know, the other thing that we've actually done at the Arboretum over the years is that you can get, predator scents.
0: Yeah. Well, that's what a cat is, right?
3: But, you know, like something that they're used to, staying away from, like fox urine, coyote urines. They sell these predator scents, and putting them around the garden in the holes. I've also...
0: How much for a six-pack of fox urine?
3: You know, it's not cheap, I'll tell you that.
0: Okay. Well, I tell you, we've had enough of that. Let's go back to the phones. Paul in Saratoga. Paul, you're on.
4: Hello. Hey, I grow kale every year, and occasionally there'll be a plant that's perfectly fine, and then almost, you know, within a day, it's all wilted, and a day or two after that, it almost gets this smell to it. And the center stalk is all kind of slimy. And it seems to be random on what plants it happens to. It doesn't happen to everyone, but...
1: What size are the plants when it happens?
4: Well, usually it happens more like in August, and so the plant's already pretty big. This year it's starting to happen to me now, so the plants are kind of smaller.
1: Okay.
4: They're probably about, I don't know, 10 inches high.
1: So there is a small insect called swede midge that is in the area that will feed on the growing tip itself and prevent it from growing and can kind of make that slimy, smelly situation and will not be on every plant necessarily. So that is one option. The other thing is going back to the roots. There are cabbage maggots, and especially if the soil has been uniformly moist for a while, they lay their eggs right at the base of the plant, and then the eggs hatch into small larvae, which will feed on the base of the plant, sometimes making the whole plant collapse and sometimes just damaging it enough so that it'll wilt on the hotter days and then eventually recover. But anything that is impacting that plant from growing well is then going to affect the growing point as well.
2: So can I ask, what's the life cycle on the midge?
1: That one, you know, I don't know it by heart well enough.
2: If a row cover would help on that.
1: A row cover would definitely help, but you need to have it out there before they are around. And they will overwinter in the soil so that if you had it last year, there's a good chance that you might have it this year. They're not strong flyers, so it's not like they're going to fly 10 miles to another person's place.
2: But if you had a large garden or multiple raised beds, you could probably move it to a farther one and be reasonably...
1: And that would help.
2: Sure,
1: yes.
2: Yeah.
1: But I would still... the row cover or exclusion netting is a good way to go for it.
0: Paul, thanks a lot for the call. All right, Greg, try the Northland blueberries. This is a... candidate for my favorite of the bunch. They're really good. Where are they from, Dale Island?
1: They were developed in Minnesota.
0: Really nice.
1: Yeah,
0: I like them a lot.
1: North Sky.
3: So a cold hardy variety.
1: Very cold hardy, not as tall. You don't have to worry about them getting 10 feet tall.
0: All right, let's go to Clifton Park. Paul, you're on.
5: Hello, thank you. I have a strawberry question. Our local Clifton Park farm had awesome strawberries, and they are done for the season. So the question is there a variety that goes farther into the summer anywhere in New York State?
1: Yeah, there's several varieties. They're called day neutral strawberries, or more easily known as everbearing strawberries. And that's what we grow on our farm, is the everbearers. And there's multiple varieties of them that are available. I think one of the better quality ones is called Seascape. And you can get dormant roots of that. Plant them in the spring and you will have strawberries the very first year. So there's Seascape and there's Albion. There's a whole lot of variety, more varieties out there than there used to be, certainly, of the day neutrals. And they're called day neutrals because a June-bearing strawberry, those ones that just finished up, actually formed their flower buds last fall, starting September 9th in our area. It's in response to shortening day lengths. Mm-hmm. So they form their flower buds in September and October, which then come out the next spring, and you have strawberries in June. But it's in response to shortening day lengths. The day neutrals will initiate flower buds no matter what the day length is. So that's why you can have them the very first year you plant them, and they will keep going until you get a hard freeze.
0: Well, there you go. Well, thank you, Paul. Appreciate the call. It's 800-348-2551. What do you guys think about the Northlands?
3: Another good one.
2: Yeah. I would say they might be number one.
0: Yeah, they're really good. Nice. I mean, they're all great.
2: Yeah.
0: Okay, let's see here. Who's been waiting the longest? Dagnabbit. Oh, Joan in Queensbury. Joan, you're on. Hello, Joanne. I'm sorry, Joanne, it's you.
6: Yeah, this is Joanne.
0: That's fine. And I'm Ray. Welcome.
6: Thank you. I have raspberry plants. They're summer. They've got a lot of raspberries on them now, but the raspberries are just little nubs at this point. They used to be beautiful, and over the years, maybe 15 years, they deteriorated to just, you know, a couple, three or four crumbs of a raspberry. What am I doing wrong?
1: You're probably not doing anything wrong. Raspberries are susceptible to a number of different virus diseases, which will eventually take the plants out over time as far as making them unproductive. These are domestic raspberries or wild raspberries?
0: Joanne? Domestic or wild?
6: Are you talking to me? I can't.
0: Okay, she asked if they were domestic or wild raspberries.
6: Are they domestic? They're called Boyne.
1: Okay.
6: B-O-Y-N-E.
0: Okay.
1: Yeah, so that's a domestic variety. I suspect that you have some viral disease issues in there, and most people don't really have a raspberry planting that lasts much longer than 10 or 12 years outside. So it's probably just time to get some new plants, because the viruses will eventually take over. They come in from insects, especially aphids.
0: Uh-huh.
3: Can she plant in the same area with the new varieties?
1: As long as there's not any root problems, yeah, she could plant in the same area.
0: But you have to get rid of the aphids.
1: The aphids are going to be flying in.
0: Either
1: so
0: way.
1: They're not
0: okay.
1: Going to be sitting there in the soil waiting.
0: Did you get any of that, Joanne?
2: So she can dig them all up.
6: I'm having trouble hearing, hearing this.
0: All right.
6: But are you saying that I have to get rid of the plants?
1: I just think it's in your best interest to get rid of the plants and start with fresh, disease-free plants. I think you have virus disease in there that you won't be able to get rid of.
6: That makes sense.
0: All right, Joanne, thanks a lot for the call. Let's see. We have time for a couple of more here. 800-348-2551 to Forest Port, New York. And Sarah, you're on.
7: Hi, guys. How's it going?
0: Good.
7: This is Sarah Rowe.
0: Welcome.
7: I love listening. So, moonflower vine, the one that looks like a morning glory, you know, heavenly blue.
0: Yep.
7: It's not the angel trumpet, you know, or datura or anything like that. They sell the seeds everywhere. I've always been dying to grow it. I actually grew some, but it says, do you have any experience where dogs or people have really gotten sick from it? Should you just not grow it if there's dogs around?
2: There's several plants that are a little toxic, you know, morning glory as well. And so if your dog is, you know, apt to chew on those plants,
7: then for sure.
2: But as a general rule, no, we wouldn't We would not sign them as that. It's not a thing that normally is an issue.
3: Yeah, most of the time.
7: Right. That's right. Okay. So I'm going to try. I'm going to put them up high somewhere.
2: Yeah.
7: And the other thing is that I let some milkweed go in my vegetable garden. It volunteered itself for the butterflies.
2: Yep.
7: And it's prolific, and all the bugs and everybody loves it. So I just let it go. Is that taking tons of nutrients away from my tomatoes and everything?
3: You know, we tend to leave those milkweeds. You know, if it's right next to a tomato plant, you know, within that root zone, you know, those might be selected to remove. But, you know, if you came to the Arboretum, you're going to see a lot of wild milkweed around. And we do leave that for pollinators.
7: Yeah, okay.
3: I leave it around our gardens. You know, like I said, if it's right in the plants that, you know, you're...
7: Sure, right, that, okay.
3: But otherwise, I think you're fine, yeah. I mean, if you wanted to get rid of them...
7: Yeah, because I'm trying to bring that, like, back a meadow. Yep. The previous owners mowed this dry spot, and I thought I'd just transplant them as they keep coming.
2: And I just want to be clear that, you know, you have this tomato garden, this vegetable garden, and I wouldn't let a lot of things develop in there because you want to keep it open for those vegetables every year. But next to them, yeah, you know, right in the meadow, right next door is perfectly fine.
3: That's kind of what we do.
2: Yeah.
0: Fred Breglia, how do people find out about the Landis Arboretum?
3: Yeah. So our website's landisarboretum.org, and we're at 174 Lape Road in Esperance, New York, dawn to dusk.
0: Oh, beautiful. Dale Isla Riggs, the Berry Patch.
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0: Ooh, and Greg Ward, Ward's Nursery.
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0: Well, thank you all. 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Thank you, everybody. Tomorrow, Amy Halloran will be here to wax philosophic about grain. We'll see you then.
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9: Coming up next, advocates and federal politicians are sounding the alarm over cuts to SNAP food benefits. We'll speak with SUNY Chancellor John King about funding for higher education, and we'll meet a journalist with a unique perspective on the state's complex and sprawling prison system. 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

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Frederick E. Cole, President. UUPinfo.org.

0: cuts to SNAP food benefits will soon go into effect, which has advocates and federal politicians sounding the alarm. The New York Public News Network's Alex Simone with more.
1: Senator Chuck Schumer says he will not vote for a new farm bill unless cuts to SNAP funding are restored or at least postponed across the board for 2 years, and adds that he expects federal support from both sides of the aisle. Schumer says the cuts will have a devastating impact on families dealing with food insecurity.
2: Those cuts go into effect right now in September. And that means in a few months, our counties, including Wyoming County, is going to have to make an awful choice. Raise local taxes or cut vital food assistance.
1: According to the New York Health Foundation, veterans are among groups at an elevated risk, with about 25% of the state's veterans from recent wars dealing with food insecurity. Wyoming County American Legion Commander Anthony Salina, who also is director of Wyoming County Veterans Services, says there are other services available for current and former military members, but assistance programs like SNAP and food pantries are especially helpful for those with children at home.
3: To receive the food, when people reach out, hey, we have food for you, or we have toiletries for you, right away I reach out, yes, bring them in, or I'll go pick them up. We have a minivan, I'll load up, and whatever we can, because it does give me that extra perspective, as you said, to be the best advocate I can for our veterans and their families.
1: According to nonprofit organization Hunger Solutions New York, the state will take on an additional $1.2 billion in annual SNAP expenses, which also trickles down to counties, if the federal cuts fully go into effect as currently laid out. Reporting from Warsaw, New York in Wyoming County, I'm Alex Simone, New York Public News Network.
0: Cross-border trade interests in New York's North Country weren't surprised last week when President Donald Trump announced the U.S.-Mexico-Canada Agreement, or USMCA, would not be renewed. But they are also not pleased with the federal decision that now means annual reviews of the trade pact will occur until it expires in 10 years. The New York Public News Network's Pat Bradley explains.
4: The USMCA was negotiated during the first Trump administration to replace the North American Free Trade Agreement, or NAFTA. In January 2020, the president called the new agreement, quote, the fairest, most balanced, and beneficial trade agreement we have ever signed into law. It's the best agreement we've ever made, unquote. But the administration is now concerned about trade deficits between the trading partners and has refused to renew the pact. North Country Chamber of Commerce President and CEO Gary Douglas says the move by the U.S. was expected.
5: We knew, because of the state of negotiations, particularly with Canada, that this would be the interim result, triggering basically a 10-year period during which the agreement remains in effect, but with annual reviews. The USMCA governs over 90% of goods going back and forth between the U.S. and Canada. So for that, nothing has changed. The negative thing in all of this has been and continues to be uncertainty.
4: SUNY Plattsburgh Center for the Study of Canada Director Christopher Kirky is not surprised either, because there has been no formal negotiations between the U.S. and Canada regarding renewal.
6: This was expected. When he sort of telegraphed this some months ago informally, it was a bit of a shocker. But the truth is, it's expected, because they just know the mercurial nature, the sort of transactional nature of the American White House right now. And as such, now they're just preparing to negotiate on an annual basis.
4: Kirky adds that annual reviews create a greater degree of uncertainty for regional trade.
6: We're going to be sitting here on an annual basis while negotiators work out a revised USMCA, and we're not quite certain until that is in fact agreed upon what it's going to look like for cross-border trade. So that creates a little bit, particularly for the business community, a degree of unhealthy uncertainty.
4: A.N. Deringer is one of the largest customs brokerage and trade compliance consulting firms in the U.S. Director of Customs Affairs and Compliance Amy Magnus notes that since the NAFTA trade agreement was signed in the 1990s, complex trading systems have been established between the countries.
7: To remove USMCA is going to disrupt well-established trading patterns. where there has been trade back and forth between these countries, sort of in an unfettered way over all these many years. In my own opinion, I see that we have more to lose than gain.
4: Emphasizing that point, Magnus points out that Canada has been preparing for a possible end to the Tri-National Trade Pact.
7: The Canadians are savvy traders. They rely on trade, and they know they rely on trade. And they have been preparing for this eventuality for a few years now. And trade deals, good, lasting trade deals, take a long time to negotiate. These aren't things that we just established in a few weeks. And I think that they, the Canadians, have spent some time seeking other trading partners upon whom they can rely. They have thought long term and have been gearing up for the worst.
4: Douglas says because the economies of Canada and the U.S. are deeply intertwined, the USMCA must continue.
5: That uncertainty about not getting to a final new updated agreement does have a hard-to-measure impact of stalling things that otherwise would have been happening. Truck traffic at Champlain between the U.S. and Canada has remained very steady. But what we know as economic developers is that there are postponements of cross-border investments. So there is a cost to uncertainty.
4: The USMCA expires in July 2036 unless a new agreement is reached. In Plattsburgh, I'm Pat Bradley for the New York Public News Network.

0: You are listening to the Legislative Gazette, a program about New York State government and politics. I'm David Gustina. This week I sat down with SUNY Chancellor John King to talk about all things higher education. We began our discussion by talking about the funding for higher education in the budget.
1: I'm very pleased to be able to say that SUNY is on the move. We've got a lot of great things happening. Governor Hochul has been so supportive, along with the legislature. We've seen enrollment increases in each of the last 3 years for the first time in about 15 years. We have real research excellence across our system, battery technology at Binghamton, semiconductor industry research at UAlbany and SUNY Poly, artificial intelligence research at Buffalo, quantum research at Stony Brook, really helping to grow the state's economy through our research excellence and providing great affordable opportunities to students. We've been able to keep our tuition frozen. Our tuition at our four-year campuses is just $7,070 for the year, which is extraordinary. And we continue to just communicate the message that there is a place for every New Yorker at SUNY.
0: There's so much to pick up from what you've just said. Let's start with the governor of New York. You say you're pleased with the support for SUNY particularly. What did happen in this last round of budget negotiations? What was SUNY given and what is it being used for?
1: Yeah, some great investments in the most recent budget. Continuing operating support for our campuses, which is crucial, helps us to cover the cost of well-deserved raises for our faculty, for example. Significant investment in student success programs. The SUNY Reconnect program, which provides free tuition, fees, books, and supplies for adults 25 to 55 in high-demand fields. At our community colleges, we're very excited about that effort. Our ASAP and ACE wraparound support programs for low-income students to help ensure that they not only start college but finish successfully. And then significant capital investments, which is really important. With 64 campuses, we've got a lot of buildings. A lot of them were built in the 60s and 70s. We've got about a $10 billion critical maintenance backlog across the system. So it was really important that this year the governor and the legislature significantly increased our capital allocation over past years. Certainly a lot more to do, but that was very encouraging.
0: Where does the $400,000 of state budget investment to the New York City region come in here?
1: There's significant investment in the City University of New York, of course, which is our peer network of campuses. And then we have four campuses in New York City, the Fashion Institute. We've got our SUNY Maritime campus, where students are preparing for careers in commercial shipping and Coast Guard and the Navy, a really strong engineering program. We've got SUNY Downstate Medical, which produces a huge number of doctors who will stay in New York City and New York State. And then SUNY Optometry, where we train all the newly licensed optometrists in the state who are trained here in New York. Those institutions are really important to the city and important to our SUNY community of institutions.
0: So beyond New York, you have the federal government and the issue of how they're treating higher education, which seems to be impacting many colleges and universities across the country, including the issues of diversity, equity, and inclusion. I know that you've had a number of workshops to deal with things like FAFSA, the forms that need to be filled out to unlock financial aid. Can you talk a little bit about the federal government and SUNY?
1: Look, I had the privilege of serving as United States Secretary of Education for President Obama, so I'd start by saying I'm very distressed by the current administration and their approach to education, really heartbroken about the assault on the U.S. Education Department, which I think is ultimately bad for students and bad for the country. The department has a very important role to play in civil rights protection and ensuring the good functioning of the financial aid system, getting resources to high-needs students. So very worried about that. For us at SUNY, there are a couple things that are very worrisome. The administration has really slowed the award of grants for research, and that's a huge problem. Federal investments in research drive advancements in technology, in healthcare. You know, the if somebody who's listening has a family member who's in the hospital right now, the treatment they're getting was probably the result of research done at a higher ed institution in the United States. This is very worrisome. Congress has rightly pushed back. Congress actually increased funding for research, even though the administration had proposed huge cuts. But the agencies, like the National Science Foundation, are slow walking the award of grants. That's a real problem and a real frustration. There also has been this attack on diversity, equity, inclusion, which is very problematic, especially for us in New York. Diversity is a part of who we are as New Yorkers. It's very much a part of our tradition at SUNY to make sure we're reaching out to all New Yorkers in every community. And so we've been troubled by that. And we've had some grants that were canceled because the word diversity happened to be mentioned in the grant application, which is very troubling.
0: That's SUNY Chancellor John King.

0: You are listening to the Legislative Gazette, a program about New York State government and politics. I'm David Gustina. Joining us now, Dr. Lynn Porodnik. She is a medical cannabis doctor in the Westchester County area of New York. And she, of course, has been following along with the industry as it's developed from medical, then recreational, and what's been happening to the present moment. Welcome to the program, Lynn.
1: Thank you, David. It's great to be here again.
0: Well, we're going to sort of go in a different direction to start, and that has to do with hemp. There's an interesting development that's impacting the hemp market in New York.
1: So in the budget, there was a hidden agenda that Mitch McConnell put in at the federal level saying that the hemp bill that's in place needs to be revised. What has happened is processors have learned you can take hemp, and if you have enough dry matter, you can actually pull out Delta 8 and Delta 9, which are psychoactive substances. So nobody was planning on that in the laws and regulations. And with this happening, the hemp beverage and gummy business has taken off, and it's now the intoxicating hemp. There's actually $1.5 billion in annual state taxes have been reported with this sector. It is really booming. Now, the hemp CBD is non-psychoactive, and it's come to a $2 billion in consumer segment at this point. And industrial fiber, textiles, construction, soil remediation, we don't have actual numbers, but use keeps increasing, and we keep finding really amazing ways to use hemp. Hemp was actually used at Chernobyl to remediate the soil from all the contaminants. So there's a lot going on. There's a lot of businesses dependent on hemp, and the government is kind of looking at them and saying, so what? Now that cannabis is a class 3 substance soon to be happening, we don't really know where this is going to take us. Many people in the cannabis space have switched over to hemp processing, because it's much easier, the regs aren't insane, and they can do a reasonable amount of business and have a happy life. The THC regs are really difficult to abide by. They will be changing as well, but nobody knows what's going on. So you have companies that manufacture, depend upon these items to make their revenue, and now stores are saying, nope, we're not accepting them. November is around the corner. Nobody knows what's going to happen, so sorry. You still have consumers looking for the products. You still have stores that would like to stock them. But this level of uncertainty just leaves things really, really open. And it was done in a sneaky way. So people are really at arms about it. Lobbyists have been hired, and there's a lot of back and forth in D.C. about this. What's going to happen? You won't know till November.
0: From there, Dr. Lynn Porodnik, let's talk about something called the Center for Excellence, something that Governor Hochul established in New York. But the Center for Excellence, as you've told me, is unfunded.
1: Correct. So doctors have been asked to contribute writing, editing, speaking, and there's no money to pay them. The way the regs are written now, dispensaries, if they have doctors come and talk, the doctors are not permitted to be reimbursed for their time. They're not allowed to get credit for transportation reimbursement. They're allowed absolutely nothing. Now, I really don't know any other business or situation where doctors are not entitled to fees, but there's been a lot of switch that dispensaries send patients notifications from online people, renew cheap and easy. Well, that violates 3 regulations, and nobody's ever dealt with it. When approached, the OCM doesn't even answer about this. So in the medical, things are getting a little tricky.
0: Remind folks, Lynn, Dr. Lynn Porodnik, what the OCM is.
1: Oh, I'm sorry. It's the Office of Cannabis Management. They manage the medical and the recreational, and the medical is in trouble. The numbers keep going down. The amount of products keep being pulled from the shelves. This is people's medicine. They become dependent on this to have a decent day, and suddenly it's no longer accessible.
0: It seems like it's by design, too, Dr. Porodnik. In other words, it costs more, you've told us in the past, to have your product tested on the medical menu. So it costs you more to do that, less to put it on the recreational menu. So ipso facto, let's save a few bucks and we'll just put it on the recreational menu. Who cares? But that devalues the medical products.
1: Exactly.
0: And the idea that if this is medicine, we shouldn't be messing around with and pulling medicine off and putting it on. And overall, we should have all of our products tested equally.
1: Correct. This is a state, there are people who are ill and deserve medical grade products because insurance does not pay for it. They can't do it. So we really created a monster here. You have people who need products, products no longer available. People don't know what to do. I have patients who go to Massachusetts to go shopping so they can get the products that they're accustomed to. And that just doesn't seem fair. How do you expect a person in chronic pain to get in their car, drive how many hours to get their medicine? This is and they're not legally allowed to cross the state line if they go to get it. So this becomes twisted more and more as time passes. The state claims they're working on it. The OCM claims they're short-funded, so they really can't work well enough on it. And the medical companies are now getting into adult use. The fees that they have to pay to do adult use have decreased dramatically, and the patients are the ones who are suffering. The standards for medical are much higher in testing than for recreational, and the prices in medical are lower. So these establishments are saying, why bother? It's too much pain going for this. They'll do recreational, and everybody will be happy.
0: Well, especially the state, right? Because the state is collecting taxes on the on the recreational, not the medical. So you can see why all of it is pushing everyone towards the recreational. And again, to me, if you're someone who sees this as medicine, it devalues the product. It says, well, it's just for fun. But it's not just for fun for everyone.
1: Right. It's not taken seriously. I have patients who I've worked with 5-6 years. Their doctors tell them, you don't really need to see her. She taught you what you need. You're comfortable. Why waste your money? So the medical just really slowly seems to be fading. Now, at least New York State has an annual symposium in November about medical. So that's going to be in Westchester in November. And I'm really curious what the topics are going to be and who's going to show up to listen.
0: Is this open to the public or is it just for doctors or trades folks?
1: No. Anybody and everybody can attend. If you look at the Office of Cannabis Management website, there's now a call open. People can apply to give speeches, talks, posters, roundtables, anything and everything. And they will announce the schedule. It will come out. So if somebody is interested in attending and learning, they're permitted to go. The fees are not too high. And this year it's in Westchester, which makes it convenient for me and my patients. So several of them will be attending. And I think it's a great opportunity for people to learn.
0: She is Dr. Lynn Porodnik, medical cannabis doctor in New York. Thanks so much for joining us on the Legislative Gazette.
1: Thank you, David. I speak from the heart.

0: You are listening to the Legislative Gazette, a program about New York State government and politics. I'm David Gustina. New York's prison system incarcerates more than 34,000 people and employs nearly 19,000 workers. It's a huge industry in the state. But reporting on what happens behind bars can be tough. Prison guards are largely banned from talking to reporters, and inmates face a lot of restrictions over who and how they communicate with the outside world. This week, we're going to meet a journalist who covers that complex and sprawling prison system. He lives in the North Country, and he brings an insider's perspective because he spent more than a decade behind bars. Emily Russell for the New York Public News Network reports.
1: J.B. Nicholas is standing at his kitchen counter. His laptop is tilted open, and he's got a mug full of coffee. Nicholas is on deadline.
2: Tell me what you've got going on here. Like, what are you working on?
3: So I'm reporting on a CO at a jail in the Mohawk Valley. Got exposed to a synthetic drug, and she was in a drug-induced coma. She couldn't breathe.
1: Other news outlets had reported on the drug exposure, but Nicholas knew the correction officer's name. He knew specific details about how she was exposed. His secret? Finding sources on the inside, whether it's other officers, inmates, or just anyone who was there when it happened.
3: So you're using sources to kickstart your reporting, but then you're verifying and corroborating their stories in other ways independently.
1: Nicholas runs his own website. It's called The Freelance News. He covers prisons from every angle, whether it's guards getting exposed to drugs, inmates getting beaten by guards or other inmates. But nailing down the facts of any prison story is inherently difficult.
3: The prison is behind a wall. It's just covered in darkness. It's occluded, right? And not only that, but the people who inhabit these places, the prisoners and the guards, they're both super suspicious and secretive.
1: Nicholas knows this because he's lived it. He served nearly 13 years behind bars after being convicted of manslaughter. Nicholas was 19 at the time. He's now in his mid-50s. Nicholas gets quiet when I ask him about the crime.
3: I've done my time, you know. I regret what happened. I'm just done talking about it.
1: When he was in prison, Nicholas earned his associate's degree. After he was released, he returned home to New York City, where he got a bachelor's in creative writing from NYU.
3: But of course, like, I couldn't find a job being a creative writer anywhere. So I was like, I need like a hobby to keep me busy and out of trouble. So I picked up a camera.
1: Nicholas would ride his bike around the city. If something newsy happened or someone famous was out and about, he'd snap some photos. His first big break came in 2007. A man had passed out and fallen into the subway tracks. A construction worker climbed down and barrel hugged the man just as the train arrived. When Nicholas got to the scene, the construction worker was sitting on the back of an ambulance. He remembers the light blue beanie the worker was wearing.
3: And it had a dark grease stain on it. And as soon as I looked at the picture and I realized it, and I said, well, that's how close the train came to killing him.
1: Nicholas knew it was a great shot, and he was right. He sold it to Newsday, and it was the cover photo the next day. In 2015, Nicholas pivoted to investigative reporting. His first story was a big one. An incarcerated man had been raped and was then put in solitary confinement, where he later died by suicide. It turned out that a correction officer had known that inmate. He'd actually written a letter trying to get the inmate out of solitary before he died.
3: And I remember finding that letter with his name on it, and then I found his number. And I did some old school reporting, which is what a lot of this is. And I called him up, and like, his daughter answered the phone. It was a summer evening. He lived in the Catskills.
1: Nicholas says getting that correction officer to open up and talk on the record got him hooked on prison reporting. That piece was published by the Daily Beast. Like so many of his stories since, Nicholas says his goal is to humanize both the people who live and work in New York's prisons.
3: No side in this is black and white. They're both gray. So, you know, there's humans on both sides, and you have to recognize that first and foremost before you jump into this.
1: As for his reporting, Nicholas says he may shift from prisons and criminal justice to focus on issues like data centers and public surveillance. One thing's for certain, though, Nicholas says he'll be a journalist until the day he dies. In Malone, I'm Emily Russell for the New York Public News Network.
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Coming up on WAMC's Northeast Report, WAMC's Aaron Shella Levine was there for the third opening day at the Saratoga Racecourse as the venue continues its historically long 2026 season. Lower Hudson Valley Bureau Chief Elias Guerra updates us on the Orangetown Planning Board requiring a proposed data center go through environmental review. And Capital Region Bureau Chief Grant Ashley meets SUNY Maritime cadets as they stop in Albany during their summer travels. These stories, regional weather summary, and more after headlines.

0: With WAMC News, I'm Andrew Waite. An overturned seaplane was reported this morning near Blair Bay in Lake George. Warren County officials were notified of the seaplane and two people in the water at 7:47 a.m. The two occupants, 55-year-old Christine Allen and her husband, 60-year-old Leonard Allen, both of Canaan, Connecticut, were uninjured. The Federal Aviation Administration responded to the scene and is investigating. Three former employees of the Plattsburgh YMCA's child care program have been arrested and charged following child abuse allegations. WAMC's North Country Bureau Chief Pat Bradley reports.
1: The Clinton County District Attorney's Office says eight counts of endangering the welfare of a child have been lodged against Dylan Bronson, along with assault and failure to report child abuse. The Plattsburgh Press-Republican reports that Amanda Rizzo and Autumn Stone face similar charges. All are former employees of the YMCA's Bright Beginnings Child Care, which is now closed. In a statement, the YMCA board said they are aware of the arrests of the former staff members and have been cooperating with the investigation and external regulatory agencies, quote, to ensure the center has policies and procedures in place to prevent such unacceptable incidents from recurring, unquote. I'm Pat Bradley, WAMC News.
0: Attorneys general from New York, Massachusetts, and Connecticut have joined a bipartisan group of almost all state AGs to ask for a federal crackdown on spam calls. The New York Public News Network's Molly Ingram reports.
2: 49 attorneys general, you heard that right, 49, want the Federal Communications Commission to strengthen its rules. They say it would cut off scammers' access to legitimate telephone numbers. Last year, Americans lost nearly $2 billion to 30 billion spam calls. The coalition of AGs is proposing a new set of FCC rules. They include stronger certification requirements for companies who buy and sell phone numbers and regular reports from those companies to help law enforcement trace the numbers. They also want to ban number cycling. That's where scammers buy a bunch of phone numbers and use them on rotation to avoid detection from anti-spam tools. Molly Ingram for the New York Public News Network.
0: Chance of showers, then mostly cloudy tonight, lows in the upper 60s, partly sunny with scattered showers and thunderstorms tomorrow, highs in the mid 80s. For WAMC News, I'm Andrew Waite.
3: You're listening to WAMC's Northeast Report. I'm Mariam Ahmed. After the Belmont Stakes and a July 4th weekend of racing, the historic Saratoga Racecourse began its traditional summer meet today. The third opening day of sorts marks another milestone in a record-setting season. WAMC's Southern Adirondack Bureau Chief Aaron Shella-Levine has more.
4: This summer, there will be 51 days of racing at the Spa, the most in one season for the venue that opened in 1863. The previous record of 49 was set just last year. For the last 3 years, the Belmont Stakes Racing Festival has brought additional races to Saratoga Springs in June, as its new downstate home was under construction. The Spa has also taken on hosting duties for New York Racing Association races over the Independence Day weekend for the last 2 years. Most downtown businesses need to adapt by hiring additional staff to meet the surge of visitors in town to play the ponies.
5: I wish there was like a

0: You're doing twice X.
1: Brent Skinner is the owner of the Nook Cafe. The breakfast and lunch spot has sat just steps away from City Hall on Broadway since opening almost 2 years ago. What might seem like a drawn-out busy season to other establishments has, so far, been the norm for Skinner and his team. They haven't had a summer without the Belmont yet. He says they'll have to adjust next year once the relatively shorter season returns.
0: The downside to the lack of business early on means that we're going to have to rely on our regulars a little bit more, and our regulars take time during the summer to go on vacation with families. So that's to be determined.
1: The growing number of racing days, officials say, is not a trend. Saratoga County Chamber of Commerce President Todd Shimkus says all signs point to a more traditional 40-day meet for 2027. He adds, however, he can understand if some locals are feeling burnt out by the extended seasons.
2: That's one of those things. It was a rare opportunity for us to host the Belmont Stakes Festival in particular. It was a rare opportunity for us to make Independence Day a really big thing for July 4th. You don't want to pass up those opportunities. And I think ultimately at the end of the day, we're going to find out that attendance of the track still is on par with where it's been most years, and spending and betting will be, again, similar to last year probably. And we're going to be okay.
1: With less than an hour to first post time of the regular meet Thursday, Saratoga Racecourse was already buzzing with life. To call Kevin Bones Bockelman a track regular would be an understatement. He rarely misses a day of racing at the spa, but he has avoided the upstate Belmonts.
3: There's never too much racing in Saratoga, but the Belmonts belongs in New York. It was nice to have them up here, but that's not the same as Saratoga, Saratoga. Belmont is Belmont.
1: He says he's looking forward to a return to normalcy.
3: This is a beautiful place to be. The people are so friendly here. It's a different atmosphere. If you look at the Belmont, after the first 2 weeks when this new Belmont opens, there'll be 3,000 or 4,000. You come up here every day, there's 10, 15, 20,000. It's a different breed. It's a different crop.
1: Too many days of racing, warns tip sheet seller Angelo Renna, could be diluting the overall popularity of the track.
4: Without question. They're more interested in the handle, naturally, than they are the attendance. So, as you know, attendance is down, but the handle's up. So that's the most important thing with Naira, right? So, yeah, I think they can cook the golden goose. That's my feeling.
1: Races at Saratoga Racecourse run through Labor Day. Reporting for the Southern Adirondack Bureau on the campus of Skidmore College, I'm Aaron Schello-Levine for WAMC News.
5: For the first time in 14 years, Berkshire Community College in Pittsfield, Massachusetts, has a new president. After the departure of Ellen Kennedy earlier this year, Dr. Hera Sharlier officially became the 8th leader of the region's sole community college on July 1st. Most recently, the president of Central Lakes College in Brainerd, Minnesota, for the last decade, Sharlier has a Ph.D. in community college leadership from Old Dominion University, as well as degrees in animal science from Cornell and microbiology from Miami University. She takes charge of the public institution after Massachusetts officially made community college tuition-free for all in 2024, and in an era when private liberal arts colleges around the Northeast have faced financial headwinds. Sharlier spoke with WAMC's Berkshire Bureau Chief Josh Landes.
6: Community colleges and higher education in general is really at a pivotal point. We are being asked all the time about the value of higher education. I think the entire nation is truly looking at it. And it is the right question. But those of us who spend time in the sector know that community colleges are incredibly well positioned to ensure that we're providing outstanding education and the most affordable education. And I think what Massachusetts has done has taken this to the next level. I really do. And the opportunities are truly there for students. And what we know as leaders and as we know as workforce leaders is that while there are many, many careers, Josh, that students can thrive in, they need experiences in the liberal arts, and they need experiences in technical education, as do our communities. We need students to take all of these positions. And

0: students need to know that it is still very true that if you want to change your life and you want to change your family's life, that the positions that are out there in most cases need more than a high school education, but often not entirely a four-year degree or beyond. So the role of community colleges is to provide that on-demand training, exactly what Berkshire County needs. And you're right, we will be looking to make sure that we are incredibly strong in liberal arts, but also looking at some of those technical pathways that students need. And BCC has already started doing that.
1: I've talked to enough incoming leaders to know that you have a lot of listening and learning to do from the community before you put in place any sort of plan or what have you. But walk me through what your vision for steps forward for the institution would be. When you think about like a best case scenario for your era at BCC, what are some personal benchmarks you want to hit for the institution?
0: Oh, thank you for that question. That's a good one. Well, in my leadership, what's most important is relationship. And that sounds very simple, but what I mean is relationships with our colleagues, because the strongest institutions have amazing institutional cultures, and BCC is a very strong institutional culture. So for me, relationships are at the core when you're looking within the institution, but it's relationships with students that allow us to support them. And it's relationships with our community. So in the short term, my goal is to really build those relationships deeply and strongly. I am succeeding Ellen, who has done an amazing job in that on that front. So I want to make certain that I spend a great deal of time doing that work. BCC has always been incredibly present, and we want to make sure that that continues and that we're looking for additional relationships that we can build together. But in terms of milestones, the simple milestone could be to talk about enrollment. But the truth is, even though institutions like BCC are very committed to enrollment access, it's really about providing access to education. What's most important to me is that those students are also successful. It's one of the things that drew me, Josh, to BCC, is that they've done so much work in student success. And I'm very passionate about looking at student success in the long term. And what I mean by that is students who come to any institution are asking the question, as they should, what will I get if I go through this process? And we will be really deeply pushing on student success and post-completion outcomes so that students can see that their lives will be different, that if they aspire to earn bachelor's degrees, they're earning them and they're getting great jobs. If they aspire to get a technical degree, they have a living wage and they are transforming their students' lives. So we'll be looking at student success very, very closely.
1: I wanted to get your impression of the Berkshires. It's a fascinating part of the world, not just from my own deeply biased perspective. It's rural with a very high cost of living. There's a lot of questions about its economic development where, you know, it's a part of the world heavily reliant on tourism, second homeowners and what have you. There's a lot of economic disparities. There's a lot of questions about this, you know, perpetual ongoing recovery from industrial collapse decades ago. But when you think about Massachusetts and certainly how this part of Massachusetts and how it compares to your long tenure in the great state of Minnesota, what stands out to you and what do you hope BCC can do in the face of some of those narratives?
0: It's a little ironic that the area that I come from in central Minnesota has a great deal in common with the Berkshires. We've always lived in very rural areas, much like this one, and we understand the challenges that rural areas face. But if our rural regions are to not just survive, but thrive, right, we need people to earn degrees here, earn the diplomas here, and stay here. So the challenges that the Berkshires face are very similar to what we saw in Minnesota from a rural perspective. But also, ironically, it was a very high tourism-intensive area. So we understand that we're living in a space where we're very fortunate to have tourism helping our economy, but it does create tremendous haves and have-nots and that economic disparity that we need to be very cognizant of. So I will come back to what I believe every community college is positioned to do, and that is to look really closely and realistically at what jobs are absolutely necessary in this area. And there are tremendous opportunities for students. BCC will be looking at all of the programs that we currently are offering in partnership with organizations like MCLA and others to make certain that every path that is necessary for this community to survive, we can get students on that path and provide them with access and success.
2: 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And now, meteorologist Garrett Argyanis.
3: Hello and good afternoon on a rather warm and muggy Thursday across eastern New York and western New England. By no means is it as hot and humid as it was last Thursday. That's when some areas made a run at 100 degrees, but we've had highs in the 80s to around 90, and with that high humidity, the heat index has been above 90 in spots today, so it's still quite warm, and we're also watching for some showers and thunderstorms during the late afternoon into this evening. It looks like the main focus areas for thunderstorms will be split, with the most likely areas to see thunderstorms across the north, and then down around the New York City area and point south. So for many of us, we'll probably miss out on thunderstorms, though a storm could pop up at any point late this afternoon through early this evening. And any of these storms could be locally strong or severe. It looks like heavy rain, lightning, and gusty winds are the primary storm threats. If a storm were to be stronger, it could also produce some hail. So if you have outdoor plans, be weather aware. It's not a case where most of us need to cancel anything ahead of time. Just keep an eye on the weather if you are going to be out. Coming up tonight, we'll keep that chance for showers and storms, mainly across the north. Overnight lows will be mainly in the 60s, so it'll be a warm and rather muggy night. Some areas of fog are likely to form. Heading through the day tomorrow, we'll have a blend of sunshine and clouds. There is the chance for some scattered showers and storms, though I'm not looking at a washout tomorrow. So much of the day will be free of rain, and not everybody will see a shower or storm. The higher chance for showers and storms will be areas near and south of I-90. High temperatures will be mainly in the 80s. And right now, the weekend is looking quite nice with fairly comfortable humidity and temperatures in the 80s both Saturday and Sunday. A quick note, the drought monitor was released earlier today. It's still showing abnormally dry conditions, mainly from the capital region on south, with some pockets of moderate drought through the Pioneer Valley, into the Berkshires, and Taconics, and also portions of Connecticut. And then there are still some areas of severe drought in and around the New York City area. And now here is my latest regional forecast. First for the North Country, the Adirondacks, all of Vermont, the Southern Champlain Valley, including Plattsburgh and Burlington, and the Lake George Saratoga region, including Glens Falls. For tonight, mostly cloudy with a chance for showers and storms, muggy, lows in the 60s. Tomorrow, partly sunny with a chance for a shower, humid, with highs in the low 80s. For the Northern Catskills, Mohawk Valley and Southern Adirondacks, including Utica, Gloversville, and Oneonta. Tonight, mostly cloudy with a chance for showers and storms, muggy, lows in the 60s. Tomorrow, partly sunny with a chance for a shower, humid, with highs in the low 80s. For the southeastern Catskills, mid and lower Hudson Valley and interior southern New England, including Middletown, Poughkeepsie, Westchester, Hartford, and Springfield. Tonight, partly cloudy with a chance for an evening shower or storm, patchy fog, muggy, lows in the 60s. Tomorrow, partly sunny with a chance for showers and storms, humid, with highs in the 80s. For the Capital District, including Albany, Schenectady, and Troy, and the Berkshires. Tonight, partly cloudy with a chance for an evening shower or storm, patchy fog and muggy, lows in the 60s. Tomorrow, partly sunny with a chance for showers and storms, humid, with highs in the 80s. Region-wide on Saturday, mostly sunny, mild and pleasant, with highs in the 80s. And on Sunday, mostly sunny, with highs in the 80s. For WAMC, I'm meteorologist Garrett Argyanis.
2: 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I'm Mariam Ahmed. On Wednesday night, the Orange Town Planning Board voted to require a data center company to go through an environmental review before moving ahead with plans to build a second data center. WAMC's Elias Guerra is here to explain what happened. Hi, Elias.
3: Hi.
2: Can you start by telling me about DataBank, the company which is looking to expand?
3: Yeah, so DataBank already operates a 145-megawatt data center in Orangeburg, which is in Orangetown, and it's often called Phase 1, and it's right next to Lake Tappan. And what they want to do is they want to build another data center, which people are calling Phase 2, and it was going to be a similar size as the first one, the same size, but they cut it in half because of so much public pushback. And this town in particular is kind of unique because they already have several data centers in the town, from Bloomberg, JP Morgan Chase, and several others.
2: And tell me about this meeting. It didn't go how DataBank was hoping, correct?
3: Yeah, so they actually voted before even the public hearing even began, and the planning board voted unanimously to require the company, which is based in Dallas, to go through an environmental review. And this is not what DataBank was looking for. And one thing that they said was that there's a lot of misinformation going around on social media. And here is lead attorney Lino Sciaretta with Bleakley, Platt & Schmidt, who represents DataBank.
4: Okay, we don't draw from Lake Tappan. Again, I've seen that over and over again, heard it, seen it on social media. No rapid cooling, no regulated wetland impacts. And with respect to energy, noise, lighting, and traffic, this has all been addressed in an extensive record, and we mitigated those impacts.
3: And they also shared an ebook about data centers that the crowd thought was very funny.
5: What I have here in front of me and part of our submission is our organization, through our marketing group, has published an ebook called The Truth About Data Centers. I provided some copies. I'd like to hand them out at the end of this.
3: And I think in general people were laughing because they just don't trust DataBank, who says that the environmental impacts of these data centers will be minimal. And people said that they don't, you know, they don't trust DataBank's word.
2: You mentioned that the public hearing happened after the vote already took place. What did people have to say?
3: So many residents who spoke during the public hearing, I feel like they got into weeds talking about tax exemptions. They were talking about power loads. They were talking about boundary lines. But one resident, Kirsten Meehan from Tappan, I think she really spoke to a lot of people's fears about data center expansion.
6: There is a saying I'm sure you're all familiar with. The regulations are written in blood. The regulations for this kind of data center are not written yet, and we don't need them to, and we don't need to write them in blood here. Do not move forward with something that has even a chance of impacting something as precious as public health and drinking water. That is how the ink becomes blood. Thank you.
3: And I think what Meehan said and a lot of other people were articulating was fear about the risks, especially to public health. And one of the biggest health risks that people brought up repeatedly was the location of DataBank's operation, which is right next to Lake Tappan. Now, Lake Tappan and the Oradell Reservoir are major water supplies for the area. But as you heard before, DataBank said that they won't use water from Lake Tappan, and just in general that the environmental risks are very overhyped.
2: Well, Elias, thank you for joining us.
3: And thank you for having me.
2: New York Governor Kathy Hochul directed flags on all state governments' buildings to be lowered today in honor of an Ulster County Fire Chief, David A. Gagnon. The Coddicuil Volunteer Fire Department Chief died on July 3rd in the line of duty after being struck by part of a tree while clearing a roadway in Rosendale. Gagnon devoted over 30 years to the Coddicuil Fire Department and served 35 years as a member of the New York Army National Guard, according to his obituary. After weeks at sea, cadets from the SUNY Maritime College docked at the Port of Albany yesterday. WMC's Grant Ashley has that story.
7: Albany was one of the last stops on a 75-day training voyage for the nearly 600 SUNY Maritime College cadets aboard the ship dubbed Empire State 7. Cadets on the ship start their days with breakfast at 7:30 and a formation ceremony on the deck at 8 o'clock. They then spend their days in class or running the ship, according to Matthew Bindis, a rising senior and cadet second officer on this summer's voyage.
8: And then your work days, it's a lot of maintenance and repair. You know, it's a ship, so things rust, things break, things need to be maintained, a lot of cleaning. It's a brand new ship, so things that haven't broke yet need to be upkept, clean, and monitored.
7: Once classes and work wrap up for the day at 4:30, cadets can kick back. Many enjoy tanning and playing lawn games on the deck, but Bindis says being able to explore the cities they've docked in along the way was his highlight of the trip.
8: You know, other traditional schools don't get that opportunity to be able to go out for a summer and travel the world, basically. So it's been an incredible opportunity, and I look forward that after graduating, I'll be able to sail to even more places around Europe, maybe even go to Eastern Asia, the South Pacific, and things like that.
7: The Empire State 7 departed from the Bronx in mid-May and has since made stops in South Carolina, Spain, and England. So why come to Albany?
9: You don't know, this is about as far upstate as you can bring Empire State without hitting something. We're going through the St. Lawrence, so it's great. As a
7: kid, that's SUNY Maritime College president and retired Rear Admiral John Ocon. He's also a Syracuse native.
9: So it's my pleasure to bring Empire State up here for a few days. Enjoy the capital region. They're going to get out. They're going to find some great hiking, some great food.
7: While cadets were exploring Albany, the public was briefly able to explore their ship during tours on Thursday afternoon. But the experience was also educational for politicians who toured the ship on Wednesday, like State Senator Mike Benedetto, who represents parts of the Bronx.
10: How do you go back? Do you make a U-turn? How do you go? Yeah, is that what you do? You have enough room to make a U-turn? That's incredible.
7: Empire State 7 cost about $330 million to make and is the first ship in the nation that was specifically designed for training missions like this one. It can also support humanitarian relief missions during natural disasters. Previous Maritime College ships assisted in relief efforts following hurricanes, including Katrina and Sandy. The cadets are required to complete the summer training voyages to earn their U.S. Coast Guard licenses. Those licenses can enable them to earn six-figure starting salaries, but the training doesn't come cheap. 3 years of summer voyages can cost up to $45,000 per cadet. To help students pay for the training, SUNY Maritime established a fund for Pell Grant-eligible in-state students. Those cadets are given 0% interest loans. When they earn their licenses and pay those loans back, the funds are then given to new students. SUNY Chancellor John King toured the Empire State 7 on Wednesday. Despite getting interrupted by an announcement on the ship's loudspeaker, he said he was proud of the financial assistance program.
11: It's an incredible opportunity for students. We worry sometimes it's a hidden gem, or we need to make it less hidden. We need to make sure. We need to make sure that students all over New York State know that this incredible opportunity is available to them.
7: The Empire State 7 will end its journey at Fort Schuyler in the Bronx next week. For WAMC, I'm Grant Ashley.
2: Northeast Report was produced by Andrew Waite. Thanks to engineer Riley Phillips and to everyone in the newsroom. I'm Mariam Ahmed. Thank you for listening.

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1: There are a lot of questions about Mitch McConnell's health. The Republican senator has been hospitalized for almost 4 weeks, and his office has not disclosed why or when he's expected to return. But McConnell is not the only member of Congress who's been absent this year. What do top officials owe the public about their health? On the next morning edition from NPR News.
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3: It's All Things Considered from NPR News. I'm Mary Louise Kelly.
0: And I'm Scott Detrow. In Vermont, mountain bike enthusiasts are building a trail that will run the entire length of the state.
3: And they want to make sure people with disabilities can use it too.
4: So the adaptive community has money. They travel. They want to travel. They want to play with everybody.
0: That's ahead. First, this newscast.
5: Live from NPR News in Culver City, California, I'm Dwayne Brown. Following days of intense pressure from Maine and national Democratic leaders, Graham Plattner ended his Senate campaign last night after denying recent accusations that he raped a former romantic partner 5 years ago. This as Democrats seek a replacement candidate. Maine Public's Kevin Miller says questions remain over how Plattner was vetted in the first place.
6: It wasn't even a trickle. It was a steady, flow of controversies that kept coming out over and over again. I should say that he was definitely not the party's nominee. Mm-hmm. Yeah, this was not the state party that chose him. This was not the national party that chose him. This was kind of the grassroots, the populist Bernie Sanders style campaign. And those are the folks that put him forward. So there is some questions about why there wasn't more digging into his background.
5: Maine Public's Kevin Miller. Democrats are trying to unseat Republican Senator Susan Collins in November. An airport in South Florida has been renamed for President Trump. As NPR's Rachel Treisman tells us, travelers will soon see changes in the coming months.
7: The airport closest to Trump's Mar-a-Lago home used to be called Palm Beach International Airport. But as of Thursday, a state law passed months ago along party lines changed it to Donald J. Trump International Airport. The Federal Aviation Administration now recognizes the airport as DJT instead of PBI. But the new initials won't be used for booking flights and checking bags until that code changes in mid-August. Airport officials say the renaming is a branding change only. They estimate it will cost about $5.5 million, half of which is covered in next year's state budget. Rachel Treisman, NPR News.
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2: This is a WMC regional news update. I'm Mariam Ahmed. State Senator Pat Fahey has introduced legislation that would expand access to swimming facilities. As WMC's Sajina Shrestha reports, it comes after the drowning death of a 7-year-old nonverbal autistic boy in Manance.
8: The legislation would make costs for swimming lessons specialized for and geared towards children living with disabilities eligible to be covered by Medicaid home and community-based services. It would also require lifeguards in New York State to undergo specialized training so they are equipped to meet the needs of children who are autistic or living with disabilities. Fahey says the legislation comes as the drowning death of Harvey Najee exposed ongoing gaps in aquatic safety. She says the aim is to increase preventative measures.
9: Let's serve those with disabilities and try to make sure that poor Harvey may not have died in vain. And if nothing else, we believe this will help to honor and memorialize his young life.
8: The legislation will also require programs and facilities accessing New York Swim's funding to detail how they are working on making their swimming environment accessible and inclusive. For WAMC News, I'm Sajina Shrestha.
2: New York is suing some of the nation's largest chemical companies over public exposure to so-called forever chemicals. Attorney General Letitia James announced today the lawsuit against the five companies, including 3M and DuPont. She alleges the companies deceived consumers about their exposure to PFAS in the environment and consumer goods. PFAS exposure can cause an increased risk of cancer, birth defects, and pregnancy complications. In a statement, the Democrats said the companies knowingly sold toxic products to New Yorkers. The lawsuit seeks a court order requiring the companies fund cleanup efforts along with levying financial penalties. Support for WMC comes from the New York State AFL-CIO, a federation of 3,000 unions fighting for working people to keep New York State union strong. UnionStrongNY.org for more information. 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
4: I think we're going to see this low-level skirmishing going back and forth for weeks, if not months, until they reach out to Iran and say, let's make a deal.
5: Is war with Iran back on? The U.S. and Iran are trading strikes. President Trump says the ceasefire is over.
0: It's Thursday, July 9th, and this is All Things Considered from NPR News.
5: I'm Mary Louise Kelly.
0: And I'm Scott Detrow. Ahead this hour, assessing the fallout from Graham Plattner and his departure from the U.S. Senate race in Maine.
6: The national level party, the bigger donor networks, they have all committed to spending no money in this race if I'm in it.
5: Also, Microsoft does a hard reset on Xbox, laying off more than 3,000 staff.
7: I would say it's like having the wind knocked out of you and you never really get your breath back.
0: Plus, our friends from Shortwave are back with a science news roundup.
5: Among other morsels, they have brought us a look at the unfortunate eating habits of California wolves.
0: First, this news.
8: Live from NPR News in Washington, I'm Janine Herbst. In another dramatic shift in tone, President Trump is calling Iranian leaders scum, just weeks after praising them as smart and rational people. NPR's Franco Ordonez reports on the diplomatic whiplash that has come to define Trump's approach to global affairs.
9: 3 weeks ago, President Trump described the Iranians as brave people who wanted to change the direction of their country for the better.
10: We're dealing with people that I think are very rational people. I mean, they were nice to deal with. They were strong people, smart people.
9: But he delivered a much different characterization yesterday at the NATO summit in Turkey.
10: I don't want to deal with them anymore. They're scum. You know what scum is? They're scum. They're sick people. They're led by sick people.
9: It's part of a pattern with the president, who often swings between praise and threats in an effort to almost will this war to an end. But you can also hear Trump struggling with that balance, insisting to reporters later that the war will not start again. Franco Ordonez, NPR News.
8: Minnesota Governor Tim Walz is pulling his National Guard troops out of Washington, D.C. earlier than planned. The move comes after several Democratic governors added members of their National Guard to the city for America's 250th celebrations, joining the thousands of troops already there. This amid President Trump's ongoing anti-crime task force. NPR's Kat Lonsdorf has more.
11: There are a little more than 100 National Guard troops from Minnesota in D.C., which Governor Walz sent specifically to help ahead of the America 250 celebrations around the National Mall. It's pretty routine for states to send Guard troops ahead of big national events, but D.C. is not operating as usual these days, as thousands of troops, mostly from Republican-led states, have been patrolling all around the city for months. Governor Walz's office told NPR that the decision was made to pull his troops early after they had been seen participating in those presence patrols far from the National Mall, something they were not supposed to be doing. Michigan Governor Gretchen Whitmer has also threatened similar action for her 160 troops in the city. Kat Lonsdorf, NPR News, Washington.
12: In a few weeks, Britain gets its seventh prime minister in 10 years. NPR's Fatma Al-Kassab reports former Manchester Mayor Andy Burnham threw his hat in the ring to be the leader of the ruling Labour Party, and so far, he has no challengers.
13: The popular former mayor of Manchester, nicknamed the King of the North, confirmed he has submitted his nomination to lead the UK's governing Labour Party and become the next prime minister, writing on social media that it's all starting to feel very real. Burnham now looks all but set to reside in 10 Downing Street in less than 2 weeks, replacing Keir Starmer, who resigned last month amid historically low poll ratings. Fatima Al-Kassab, NPR News.
12: Wall Street higher by the closing bell, the Dow up 117 points. 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
2: This is a WAMC regional news update. I'm Mariam Ahmed. Three former employees of the Plattsburgh YMCA's child care program have been arrested and charged following child abuse allegations. WAMC's North Country Bureau Chief Pat Bradley reports.
15: The Clinton County District Attorney's Office says 8 counts of endangering the welfare of a child have been lodged against Dylan Bronson, along with assault and failure to report child abuse. The Plattsburgh Press-Republican reports that Amanda Rizzo and Autumn Stone face similar charges. All are former employees of the YMCA's Bright Beginnings Child Care, which is now closed. In a statement, the YMCA board said they are aware of the arrests of the former staff members and have been cooperating with the investigation and external regulatory agencies, quote, to ensure the center has policies and procedures in place to prevent such unacceptable incidents from recurring, unquote. I'm Pat Bradley, WAMC News.
2: An overturned seaplane was reported this morning near Blair Bay in Lake George. Warren County officials were notified of the seaplane and two people in the water at 7:47 a.m. The two occupants, 55-year-old Kristen Allen and her husband, 60-year-old Leonard Allen, both of Connecticut, were uninjured. The Federal Aviation Administration responded to the scene and is investigating. 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
1: There are a lot of questions about Mitch McConnell's health. The Republican senator has been hospitalized for almost 4 weeks, and his office has not disclosed why or when he's expected to return. But McConnell is not the only member of Congress who's been absent this year. What do top officials owe the public about their health? Tomorrow on Morning Edition from NPR News.
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0: It's All Things Considered from NPR News. I'm Mary Louise Kelly.
1: And I'm Scott Detrow. Mary Louise, quick question. How many different insect species do you think there are on Earth?
0: I try not to think about this during mosquito season.
1: Whatever your number, you're thinking it's so much more.
2: There's so much that we don't know, right? And I think it's humbling just to get a sense of how much we have yet to discover.
0: First, the news.
3: Live from NPR News in Culver City, California, I'm Dwayne Brown. A U.S. official says dozens of Iranian drones have been intercepted since last night as attacks by Iran and the U.S. continue in the Persian Gulf. NPR's Emily Fang has been monitoring the situation and at this point says both sides appear to be playing a game of chicken.
4: Despite this trade in fire and Trump's comments that the ceasefire is over in his eyes, Trump did not rule out more talks with Iran. But both the U.S. and Iran seem to be playing hardball with each other, and they seem to be waiting for the other country to back down first yet again. Iran's top negotiator, Mohammed Bagher Ghalibaf, wrote on X, the social media site, after the second day of U.S. strikes began, and he was warning, quote, if you strike, you will get hit. And he wrote that the Strait of Hormuz would only fully reopen on Iranian terms.
3: NPR's Emily Fang in Tel Aviv. Recent Iranian strikes on ships in the Strait of Hormuz signaled an end this week to that fragile ceasefire. A former Olympian pleaded not guilty today to a felony charge of damaging the Lincoln Memorial reflecting pool. David Hearn made his appearance at a court in Washington, D.C. NPR's Jacqueline Diaz was there.
5: In a crowded, stuffy courtroom today, Hearn's attorney entered his not guilty plea. Hearn sat between two defense attorneys and kept his comments to a minimum. But outside, a group of supporters chanted and held signs in support. Hearn and his attorneys claim this charge is trumped up and that he simply touched the pool. He did not damage it. The federal government says he purposely cut into the reflecting pool and caused serious damage. President Trump had the pool renovated for $14 million earlier this summer, but shortly after, paint was peeling and algae started growing.
3: That's Jacqueline Diaz. 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
6: 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This is a WAMC regional news update. I'm Mariam Ahmed. Officials say the drought affecting every region of Massachusetts has been elevated to a higher severity in Berkshire County. WAMC's Josh Landes has more.
7: On Thursday, Energy and Environmental Affairs Secretary Rebecca Tepper officially declared a level 2 significant drought in the westernmost region of Massachusetts, citing ongoing drops in rainfall, stream flow, and groundwater levels. She reiterated calls for water conservation, which under level 2 conditions includes limiting outdoor water use to only handheld hoses or watering cans after 5 p.m. or before 9 a.m. The entire Commonwealth is currently in the significant drought designation, save for the Northeast region, which has reached level 3, critical drought. In those conditions, all non-essential outdoor watering is prohibited, and water use overall should be aggressively reduced. Josh Landes, WAMC News.
6: FEMA has approved over $52 million for communities in New Jersey and New York to support the restoration of damaged infrastructure and invest in measures to reduce further damage. The funding comes from FEMA's Building Resilient Infrastructure and Communities Public Assistance and Hazard Mitigation programs. Most notably, $559,000 has been allocated to the St. Regis Mohawk Tribe to reduce flood risk in Hogansburg, New York. $47 million is going to the New York City Housing Authority to repair damage from Hurricane Ida, and $595,000 is allocated for the state to prevent and reduce further future disaster damage. 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Northeast Report coming up at 6 o'clock.

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1: Coming up on WAMC's Northeast Report, WAMC's Aaron Shella-Levine was there for the third opening day at the Saratoga Racecourse as the venue continues its historically long 2026 season. Lower Hudson Valley Bureau Chief Elias Guerra updates us on the Orangetown Planning Board requiring a proposed data center go through environmental review. And Capital Region Bureau Chief Grant Ashley meets SUNY Maritime cadets as they stop in Albany during their summer travels. These stories, regional weather summary, and more after headlines.

0: With WAMC News, I'm Andrew Pugliese. Workers on Bard College's Environmental Services and Building and Grounds teams have voted to authorize a strike. The vote follows months of bargaining sessions between the college and the union that represents the workers. The current contract expired on July 1st. WAMC's Sam Dingman has more.
1: Taylor Hermance works in environmental services at Bard. She says she spends the first couple hours of her workday cleaning communal areas in the dorms.
2: We're cleaning up a lot of gross things. You know, we're cleaning up the bathrooms. We're cleaning up blood after students.
1: Hermance says a major sticking point in negotiations with the college is health insurance. Bard previously covered 100% of employee premiums for individual health plans, but now wants workers to contribute $60 a month, saying its costs have doubled in the last 10 years. SEIU representative Sean Collins says the college can afford to keep covering the full cost, citing the school's significant endowment.
3: You know, this is a $1 billion institution now. It can afford to provide the quality benefits that it has for years.
1: In a statement, a Bard spokesperson said the college is committed to bargaining in good faith and that there are two more bargaining sessions scheduled this month. They added, quote, "We deeply value the contributions of our environmental services and buildings and grounds employees, including continuing our commitment to shoulder nearly all employee health care costs. We look forward to continuing productive discussions," end quote. For WAMC News, I'm Sam Dingman.
0: Attorneys general from New York, Massachusetts, and Connecticut have joined a bipartisan group of almost all state AGs to ask for a federal crackdown on spam calls. The New York Public News Network's Molly Ingram reports.
4: 49 attorneys general, you heard that right, 49, want the Federal Communications Commission to strengthen its rules. They say it would cut off scammers' access to legitimate telephone numbers. Last year, Americans lost nearly $2 billion to 30 billion spam calls. The coalition of AGs is proposing a new set of FCC rules. They include stronger certification requirements for companies who buy and sell phone numbers and regular reports from those companies to help law enforcement trace the numbers. They also want to ban number cycling. That's where scammers buy a bunch of phone numbers and use them on rotation to avoid detection from anti-spam tools. Molly Ingram for the New York Public News Network.
0: The Office for the Northern District of New York is returning to Albany. First Assistant U.S. Attorney John Sarcone announced today the Executive Office for United States Attorneys and the U.S. General Services Administration approved the move more than four decades after the office moved to Syracuse. Sarcone says the redesignation of the James T. Foley Courthouse as his office's primary headquarters would allow better collaboration with federal agencies in the region. The Northern District of New York was created by Congress in 1814, and Albany was first designated as the court's headquarters in 1818. Sarcone's position has been questioned in federal court after his appointment did not receive U.S. Senate approval. Tonight will be mostly cloudy with a chance of showers. Lows will be in the upper 60s. Friday will be partly sunny with a chance of showers and thunderstorms in the afternoon. Highs will be in the mid-80s. With WAMC News, I'm Andrew Pugliese.
5: You're listening to WAMC's Northeast Report. I'm Mariam Ahmed. After the Belmont Stakes and a July 4th weekend of racing, the historic Saratoga Racecourse began its traditional summer meet today. The third opening day of sorts marks another milestone in a record-setting season. WAMC's Southern Adirondack Bureau Chief Aaron Shella-Levine has more.
6: This summer, there will be 51 days of racing at the Spa, the most in one season for the venue that opened in 1863. The previous record of 49 was set just last year. For the last 3 years, the Belmont Stakes Racing Festival has brought additional races to Saratoga Springs in June, as its new downstate home was under construction. The Spa has also taken on hosting duties for New York Racing Association races over the Independence Day weekend for the last 2 years. Most downtown businesses need to adapt by hiring additional staff to meet the surge of visitors in town to play the ponies.
7: I wish there was like a graduation into the busy season. It's just like one week you're doing X number in business, the next week you're doing twice X.
6: Brent Skinner is the owner of the Nook Cafe. The breakfast and lunch spot has sat just steps away from City Hall on Broadway since opening almost 2 years ago. What might seem like a drawn-out busy season to other establishments has, so far, been the norm for Skinner and his team. They haven't had a summer without the Belmont yet. He says they'll have to adjust next year once the relatively shorter season returns.
7: The downside to the, you know, the lack of business early on means that we're going to have to rely on our regulars a little bit more. And our regulars take time during the summer to go on vacation with families. So that's to be determined.
6: The growing number of racing days, officials say, is not a trend. Saratoga County Chamber of Commerce President Todd Shimkus says all signs point to a more traditional 40-day meet for 2027. He adds, however, he can understand if some locals are feeling burnt out by the extended seasons.
8: That's one of those things. It was a rare opportunity for us to host the Belmont Stakes Festival in particular. It was a rare opportunity for us to make Independence Day a really big thing for July 4th. You don't want to pass up those opportunities. And I think ultimately at the end of the day, we're going to find out that attendance of the track still is on par with where it's been most years. And spending and betting will be, again, similar to last year probably. And we're going to be okay.
6: With less than an hour to first post time of the regular meet Thursday, Saratoga Racecourse was already buzzing with life. To call Kevin Bones Bockelman a track regular would be an understatement. He rarely misses a day of racing at the Spa, but he has avoided the upstate Belmonts.
9: There's never too much racing in Saratoga, but the Belmonts belongs in New York. It was nice to have them up here, but that's not the same as Saratoga, Saratoga. Belmont is Belmont.
6: He says he's looking forward to a return to normalcy.
9: This is a beautiful place to be. The people are so friendly here. It's a different atmosphere. If you look at the Belmont, after the first 2 weeks when this new Belmont opens, there'll be 3,000 or 4,000. You come up here every day, there's 10, 15, 20,000. It's a different breed. It's a different crop.
6: Too many days of racing, warns tip sheet seller Angelo Renna, could be diluting the overall popularity of the track.
10: Without question. They're more interested in the handle, naturally, than they are the attendance. So, as you know, attendance is down, but the handle's up. So that's the most important thing with Naira, right? So, yeah, I think they can cook the golden goose. That's my feeling.
6: Races at Saratoga Racecourse run through Labor Day. Reporting for the Southern Adirondack Bureau on the campus of Skidmore College, I'm Aaron Schello-Levine for WAMC News.
5: For the first time in 14 years, Berkshire Community College in Pittsfield, Massachusetts has a new president. After the departure of Ellen Kennedy earlier this year, Dr. Hera Charlier officially became the 8th leader of the region's sole community college on July 1st. Most recently, the president of Central Lakes College in Brainerd, Minnesota for the last decade, Charlier has a PhD in community college leadership from Old Dominion University, as well as degrees in animal science from Cornell and microbiology from Miami University. She takes charge of the public institution after Massachusetts officially made community college tuition-free for all in 2024, and in an era when private liberal arts colleges around the Northeast have faced financial headwinds. Charlier spoke with WMC's Berkshire Bureau Chief Josh Landes.
11: Community colleges and higher education in general is really at a pivotal point. We are being asked all the time about the value of higher education. I think the entire nation is truly looking at it. And it is the right question. But those of us who spend time in the sector know that community colleges are incredibly well positioned to ensure that we're providing outstanding education and the most affordable education. And I think what Massachusetts has done has taken this to the next level. I really do. And the opportunities are truly there for students. And what we know as leaders and as we know as workforce leaders is that while there are many, many careers, Josh, that students can thrive in, they need experiences in the liberal arts, and they need experiences in technical education, as do our communities. We need students to take all of these positions. And students need to know that it is still very true that if you want to change your life and you want to change your family's life, that the positions that are out there in most cases need more than a high school education, but often not entirely a four-year degree or beyond. So the role of community colleges is to provide that on-demand training, exactly what Berkshire County needs. And you're right, we will be looking to make sure that we are incredibly strong in liberal arts, but also looking at some of those technical pathways that students need. And BCC has already started doing that.
12: I've talked to enough incoming leaders to know that you have a lot of listening and learning to do from the community before you put in place any sort of plan or what have you. But walk me through what your vision for steps forward for the institution would be. When you think about like a best case scenario for your era at BCC, what are some personal benchmarks you want to hit for the institution?
11: Oh, thank you for that question. That's a good one. Well, in my leadership, what's most important is relationship. And that sounds very simple, but what I mean is relationships with our colleagues, because the strongest institutions have amazing institutional cultures, and BCC is a very strong institutional culture. So for me, relationships are at the core when you're looking within the institution, but it's relationships with students that allow us to support them, and it's relationships with our community. So in the short term, my goal is to really build those relationships deeply and strongly. I am succeeding Ellen, who has done an amazing job in that on that front. So I want to make certain that I spend a great deal of time doing that work. BCC has always been incredibly present, and we want to make sure that that continues and that we're looking for additional relationships that we can build together. But in terms of milestones, the simple milestone could be to talk about enrollment. But the truth is, even though institutions like BCC are very committed to enrollment access, it's really about providing access to education. What's most important to me is that those students are also successful. It's one of the things that drew me, Josh, to BCC, is that they've done so much work in student success. And I'm very passionate about looking at student success in the long term. And what I mean by that is students who come to any institution are asking the question, as they should, what will I get if I go through this process? And we will be really deeply pushing on student success and post-completion outcomes so that students can see that their lives will be different, that if they aspire to earn bachelor's degrees, they're earning them and they're getting great jobs. If they aspire to get a technical degree, they have a living wage and they are transforming their students' lives. So we'll be looking at student success very, very closely.
12: I wanted to get your impression of the Berkshires. It's a fascinating part of the world, not just from my own deeply biased perspective. It's rural with a very high cost of living. There's a lot of questions about its economic development where, you know, it's a part of the world heavily reliant on tourism, second homeowners and what have you. There's a lot of economic disparities. There's a lot of questions about this, you know, perpetual ongoing recovery from industrial collapse decades ago. But when you think about Massachusetts and certainly how this part of Massachusetts and how it compares to your long tenure in the great state of Minnesota, what stands out to you and what do you hope BCC can do in the face of some of those narratives?
11: It's a little ironic that the area that I come from in central Minnesota has a great deal in common with the Berkshires. We've always lived in very rural areas, much like this one, and we understand the challenges that rural areas face. But if our rural regions are to not just survive, but thrive, right, we need people to earn degrees here, earn the diplomas here, and stay here. So the challenges that the Berkshires face are very similar to what we saw in Minnesota from a rural perspective. But also, ironically, it was a very high tourism-intensive area. So we understand that we're living in a space where we're very fortunate to have tourism helping our economy, but it does create tremendous haves and have-nots and that economic disparity that we need to be very cognizant of. So I will come back to what I believe every community college is positioned to do, and that is to look really closely and realistically at what jobs are absolutely necessary in this area. And there are tremendous opportunities for students. BCC will be looking at all of the programs that we currently are offering in partnership with organizations like MCLA and others to make certain that every path that is necessary for this community to survive, we can get students on that path and provide them with access and success.
5: 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And now, meteorologist Garrett Argianis.
13: Hello and good afternoon on a rather warm and muggy Thursday across eastern New York and western New England. By no means is it as hot and humid as it was last Thursday. That's when some areas made a run at 100 degrees. But we've had highs in the 80s to around 90. And with that high humidity, the heat index has been above 90 in spots today. So it's still quite warm. And we're also watching for some showers and thunderstorms during the late afternoon into this evening. It looks like the main focus areas for thunderstorms will be split, with the most likely areas to see thunderstorms across the north and then down around the New York City area and points south. So for many of us, we'll probably miss out on thunderstorms, though a storm could pop up at any point late this afternoon through early this evening. And any of these storms could be locally strong or severe. It looks like heavy rain, lightning, and gusty winds are the primary storm threats. If a storm were to be stronger, it could also produce some hail. So if you have outdoor plans, be weather aware. It's not a case where most of us need to cancel anything ahead of time. Just keep an eye on the weather if you are going to be out. Coming up tonight, we'll keep that chance for showers and storms, mainly across the north. Overnight lows will be mainly in the 60s, so it'll be a warm and rather muggy night. Some areas of fog are likely to form. Heading through the day tomorrow, we'll have a blend of sunshine and clouds. There is the chance for some scattered showers and storms, though I'm not looking at a washout tomorrow. So much of the day will be free of rain, and not everybody will see a shower or storm. The higher chance for showers and storms will be areas near and south of I-90. High temperatures will be mainly in the 80s. And right now, the weekend is looking quite nice with fairly comfortable humidity and temperatures in the 80s both Saturday and Sunday. A quick note, the drought monitor was released earlier today. It's still showing abnormally dry conditions, mainly from the capital region on south, with some pockets of moderate drought through the Pioneer Valley, into the Berkshires, into Conics, and also portions of Connecticut. And then there are still some areas of severe drought in and around the New York City area. And now here is my latest regional forecast. First for the North Country, the Adirondacks, all of Vermont, the Southern Champlain Valley, including Plattsburgh and Burlington, and the Lake George Saratoga region, including Glens Falls. For tonight, mostly cloudy with a chance for showers and storms, muggy, lows in the 60s. Tomorrow, partly sunny with a chance for a shower, humid, with highs in the low 80s. For the Northern Catskills, Mohawk Valley and Southern Adirondacks, including Utica, Gloversville, and Oneonta. Tonight, mostly cloudy with a chance for showers and storms, muggy, lows in the 60s. Tomorrow, partly sunny with a chance for a shower, humid, with highs in the low 80s. For the Southeastern Catskills, mid and lower Hudson Valley and interior southern New England, including Middletown, Poughkeepsie, Westchester, Hartford, and Springfield. Tonight, partly cloudy with a chance for an evening shower or storm, patchy fog, muggy, lows in the 60s. Tomorrow, partly sunny with a chance for showers and storms, humid, with highs in the 80s. For the Capital District, including Albany, Schenectady, and Troy, and the Berkshires. Tonight, partly cloudy with a chance for an evening shower or storm, patchy fog and muggy, lows in the 60s. Tomorrow, partly sunny with a chance for showers and storms, humid, with highs in the 80s. Region-wide on Saturday, mostly sunny, mild and pleasant, with highs in the 80s. And on Sunday, mostly sunny, with highs in the 80s. For WAMC, I'm meteorologist Garrett Argianis.
5: 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I'm Mariam Ahmed. On Wednesday night, the Orangetown Planning Board voted to require a data center company to go through an environmental review before moving ahead with plans to build a second data center. WAMC's Elias Guerra is here to explain what happened. Hi, Elias.
13: Hi.
5: Can you start by telling me about DataBank, the company which is looking to expand?
13: Yeah, so DataBank already operates a 145-megawatt data center in Orangeburg, which is in Orangetown, and it's often called Phase 1, and it's right next to Lake Tappan. And what they want to do is they want to build another data center, which people are calling Phase 2, and it was going to be a similar size as the first one, the same size, but they cut it in half because of so much public pushback. And this town in particular is kind of unique because they already have several data centers in the town, from Bloomberg, JP Morgan Chase, and several others.
5: And tell me about this meeting. It didn't go how DataBank was hoping, correct?
13: Yeah, so they actually voted before even the public hearing even began, and the planning board voted unanimously to require the company, which is based in Dallas, to go through an environmental review. And this is not what DataBank was looking for. And one thing that they said was that there's a lot of misinformation going around on social media. And here is lead attorney Lino Sciaretta with Bleakley, Platt & Schmidt, who represents DataBank.
14: Okay, we don't draw from Lake Tappan. Again, I've seen that over and over again, heard it, seen it on social media. No rapid of cooling, no regulated wetland impacts. And with respect to energy, noise, lighting, and traffic, this has all been addressed in an extensive record, and we mitigated those impacts.
13: And they also shared an ebook about data centers that the crowd thought was very funny.
15: What I have here in front of me and part of our submission is our organization, through our marketing group, has published an ebook called The Truth About Data Centers. I provided some copies. I'd like to hand them out at the end of this.
13: And I think in general people were laughing because they just don't trust DataBank, who says that the environmental impacts of these data centers will be minimal. And people said that they don't, you know, they don't trust DataBank's word.
5: You mentioned that the public hearing happened after the vote already took place. What did people have to say?
13: So many residents who spoke during the public hearing, I feel like they got into weeds talking about tax exemptions. They were talking about power loads. They were talking about boundary lines. But one resident, Kirsten Meehan from Tappan, I think she really spoke to a lot of people's fears about data center expansion.
16: There is a saying I'm sure you're all familiar with. The regulations are written in blood. The regulations for this kind of data center are not written yet, and we don't need them to, and we don't need to write them in blood here. Do not move forward with something that has even a chance of impacting something as precious as public health and drinking water. That is how the ink becomes blood. Thank you.
13: And I think what Meehan said and a lot of other people were articulating was fear about the risks, especially to public health. And one of the biggest health risks that people brought up repeatedly was the location of DataBank's operation, which is right next to Lake Tappan. Now, Lake Tappan and the Oradell Reservoir are major water supplies for the area. But as you heard before, DataBank said that they won't use water from Lake Tappan, and just in general that the environmental risks are very overhyped.
5: Well, Elias, thank you for joining us.
13: And thank you for having me.
5: New York Governor Kathy Hochul directed flags on all state government's buildings to be lowered today in honor of an Ulster County Fire Chief, David A. Gagnon. The Coddicliffe Volunteer Fire Department chief died on July 3rd in the line of duty after being struck by part of a tree while clearing a roadway in Rosendale. Gagnon devoted over 30 years to the Coddicliffe Fire Department and served 35 years as a member of the New York Army National Guard, according to his obituary. After weeks at sea, cadets from the SUNY Maritime College docked at the Port of Albany yesterday. WAMC's Grant Ashley has that story.
17: Albany was one of the last stops on a 75-day training voyage for the nearly 600 SUNY Maritime College cadets aboard the ship dubbed Empire State 7. Cadets on the ship start their days with breakfast at 7:30 and a formation ceremony on the deck at 8 o'clock. They then spend their days in class or running the ship, according to Matthew Bindis, a rising senior and cadet second officer on this summer's voyage.
18: And then your work days, it's a lot of maintenance and repair. You know, it's a ship, so things rust, things break, things need to be maintained, a lot of cleaning. It's a brand new ship, so things that haven't broke yet need to be upkept, clean, and monitored.
17: Once classes and work wrap up for the day at 4:30, cadets can kick back. Many enjoy tanning and playing lawn games on the deck, but Bindis says being able to explore the cities they've docked in along the way was his highlight of the trip.
18: You know, other traditional schools don't get that opportunity to be able to go out for a summer and travel the world, basically. So it's been an incredible opportunity, and I look forward that after graduating, I'll be able to sail to even more places around Europe, maybe even go to Eastern Asia, the South Pacific, and things like that.
17: The Empire State 7 departed from the Bronx in mid-May and has since made stops in South Carolina, Spain, and England. So why come to Albany?
19: You don't know, this is about as far upstate as you can bring Empire State without hitting something. We're going through the St. Lawrence, so it's great. As a kid,
17: that's SUNY Maritime College president and retired Rear Admiral John Ocon. He's also a Syracuse native.
19: So it's my pleasure to bring Empire State up here for a few days. Enjoy the Capital Region. They're going to get out. They're going to find some great hiking, some great food.
17: While cadets were exploring Albany, the public was briefly able to explore their ship during tours on Thursday afternoon. But the experience was also educational for politicians who toured the ship on Wednesday, like State Senator Mike Benedetto, who represents parts of the Bronx.
20: How do you go back? Do you make a U-turn? How do you go? Yeah, is that what you do? You have enough room to make a U-turn? That's incredible.
17: Empire State 7 cost about $330 million to make and is the first ship in the nation that was specifically designed for training missions like this one. It can also support humanitarian relief missions during natural disasters. Previous Maritime College ships assisted in relief efforts following hurricanes, including Katrina and Sandy. The cadets are required to complete the summer training voyages to earn their U.S. Coast Guard licenses. Those licenses can enable them to earn six-figure starting salaries, but the training doesn't come cheap. 3 years of summer voyages can cost up to $45,000 per cadet. To help students pay for the training, SUNY Maritime established a fund for Pell Grant-eligible in-state students. Those cadets are given 0% interest loans. When they earn their licenses and pay those loans back, the funds are then given to new students. SUNY Chancellor John King toured the Empire State 7 on Wednesday. Despite getting interrupted by an announcement on the ship's loudspeaker, he said he was proud of the financial assistance program.
21: It's an incredible opportunity for students. We worry sometimes it's a hidden gem, or we need to make it less hidden. We need to make sure. We need to make sure that students all over New York State know that this incredible opportunity is available to them.
17: The Empire State 7 will end its journey at Fort Schuyler in the Bronx next week. For WAMC, I'm Grant Ashley.
5: Northeast Report was produced by Andrew Waite, thanks to engineer Riley Phillips, and to everyone in the newsroom. I'm Mariam Ahmed. Thank you for listening.

0: We direct your attention now to the Wild Free Roaming Horses and Burros Act of 1971. That's Public Law 92-195, if you want to look it up. It was the federal government's try at managing the tens of thousands of wild horses, mostly out west, that were free roaming, I guess, on federal lands. The Bureau of Land Management is the agency responsible for protecting both those iconic symbols of the American West, the horses, and the lands on which they roam. And as Marketplace's Caitlin Tan reports, as the herds grow, fulfilling both of those requirements grows increasingly difficult.
1: Just outside of Lander, Wyoming, Dwayne Oldham is touring me around his ranch in an ATV. In the distance is the towering Wind River Mountain Range, and much closer are fenced grassy pastures and a herd of hundreds of horses.
2: I don't know if I've ever seen this many horses all at once.
3: We got three pastures like this.

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1: From WHYY in Philadelphia, I'm Terry Gross with Fresh Air. Today, the musician you may know as Patti Smith's guitarist, Lenny Kaye. He's made his first solo album at the age of 79. The songs are personal. One song has a lyric by his uncle, a professional songwriter. After Kaye set it to music, he went to the hospital to sing it for his uncle.
2: And he was there, and he was very frail, and I sang it to him. And the next morning, I got a call that he'd passed on.
1: Kaye's uncle also wrote the lyrics for the theme from The Godfather. We'll hear that, too, along with a song his uncle co-wrote that Kaye recorded in his teens under the pseudonym Link Cromwell. We'll also talk about curating the influential record anthology Nuggets, working with Patti Smith, and writing about pop history. First News.
3: Live from NPR News, I'm Janine Hurst. The U.S. and Iran are continuing to trade attacks for the second day, leaving the fragile ceasefire agreement in limbo. The Pentagon says the U.S. hit more than 170 targets in Iran over the past 2 days. Iran says it fired at U.S. targets in Qatar, Kuwait, and Bahrain. Ambassador Nicholas Burns, who served in President George W. Bush's administration and led negotiations on Iran's nuclear program, says the U.S. has faced many challenges in dealing with Tehran.
4: They suffered through it. They didn't flinch. We're dealing with an exceedingly difficult and often very untrustworthy government in Tehran. And it appears to be a government that's divided. There seems to be one faction that does want a ceasefire of the United States, but the stronger faction is defiant.
3: Speaking there to NPR's All Things Considered. A new study published in JAMA finds that the number of people who died at the hands of law enforcement has grown significantly in the past couple of decades. And as NPR's Ritu Chatterjee reports, young black men between the ages of 18 and 29 had the highest mortality rate of all groups.
5: The researchers used mortality files from the CDC's National Center for Health Statistics. They found that there had been nearly 12,000 deaths caused by law enforcement officers between 2003 and 2024. That included 270 children. Annual deaths of adults at the hands of law enforcement more than doubled in that time period. For children aged 17 and under, the annual deaths jumped by nearly five times, from 8 to 37. Nearly 90% of all deaths were caused by firearms. However, the researchers note that deaths by law enforcement are underreported and their analysis may be underestimating the real toll. Ritu Chatterjee, NPR News.
3: 600 people have now died from Ebola in the Democratic Republic of Congo, according to Africa CDC. In total, more than 1,700 people have gotten sick. NPR's Jonathan Lambert reports.
6: Two new suspected Ebola cases were reported in Kisangani, nearly 500 miles west of the hardest-hit Ituri province. If confirmed, that'd bring the total number of affected provinces to four. Africa CDC epidemiologist Wessem Mankula called the situation dire.
7: This is the fastest-growing Ebola outbreak ever.
6: In a press conference, he highlighted some good news. For instance, more than 2,000 Ebola tests are being processed each day. But health officials are still struggling with contact tracing, which is key to slowing down the outbreak. Ideally, nearly all new cases would come from known contacts. But right now, only about a third of new cases are, underlining the virus's unchecked spread. Jonathan Lambert, NPR News.
3: In men's World Cup soccer, France beat Morocco 2-0 today, reaching the semifinals. France plays the winner of the match between Spain and Belgium that takes place tomorrow. This is NPR.
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9: With WAMC News, I'm Andrew Waite. State Senator Pat Fahey has introduced legislation that would expand access to swimming facilities. As WAMC's Sagina Shrestha reports, it comes after the drowning death of a 7-year-old nonverbal autistic boy in Manans.
10: The legislation would make costs for swimming lessons specialized for and geared towards children living with disabilities eligible to be covered by Medicaid home and community-based services. It would also require lifeguards in New York State to undergo specialized training so they are equipped to meet the needs of children who are autistic or living with disabilities. Fahey says the legislation comes as the drowning death of Harvey Naji exposed ongoing gaps in aquatic safety. She says the aim is to increase preventative measures.
11: Let's serve those with disabilities and try to make sure that poor Harvey may not have died in vain. And if nothing else, we believe this will help to honor and memorialize his young life.
10: The legislation will also require programs and facilities accessing New York Swim's funding to detail how they are working on making their swimming environment accessible and inclusive. For WAMC News, I'm Sagina Shrestha.
9: A few showers and storms tonight, lows in the mid-60s, partly sunny with scattered showers and thunderstorms tomorrow, highs in the mid-80s. For WAMC News, I'm Andrew Waite.
12: Hi, this is Beth Jones from Third Eye Associates. 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
14: This is Fresh Air. I am Terry Gross. My guest Lenny Kaye has been Patti Smith's guitarist since their early days when he was a rock critic and she was doing poetry readings. In 1971, when Smith decided she wanted guitar accompaniment for her next reading, it was Kaye she asked to join her. With the exception of her long breaks from performing, their partnership continues to this day. Lenny Kaye has played with other bands, but finally, at the age of 79, he has a new solo album of his own songs. It's called Goin' Local, and it will be released July 17th. It shows off his versatility as a guitar player and songwriter. I also love his singing. There's some scorching guitar, tender ballads, and songs that made me smile and laugh. Lenny Kaye is one of those people who seems to know everything there is to know about rock and pop music. He's written several books related to rock and roll history, including his latest, Lightning Striking, about 10 transformative periods in rock history and the cities they originated in. His record anthology, Nuggets, Original Artifacts of the First Psychedelic Era, 1965 to 68, inspired many first-generation punk rockers. Next year will be its 55th anniversary, and it's still considered a classic. As proof of his open mind, musical curiosity, and wide-ranging taste, he wrote a book about the crooners, the singers from the early days of the microphone, which allowed them to sing in more intimate voices, like Bing Crosby, Rudy Valli, and Russ Colombo. Lenny Kaye, welcome back to Fresh Air. It is always great to have you on the show, and I love the new album.
2: Oh, thank you so much, Terry. It's great to be fresh-aired.
14: Your guitar playing is so good in so many different styles, and I want to start with the song Goin' Local,
2: okay.
14: Because this is like the real like high-energy song on there, and I love your guitar playing on it. Can you talk about writing it at all?
2: Well, a lot of these songs come from my personal experience as a living being on the Lower East Side. I like to stay out late sometimes. You can often find me at 3:30 in the morning dancing to White Wedding at a local bar. But, it's just a song about hanging out in your neighborhood. And it's probably the most rock-oriented song on the record because a lot of the songs on there started with me on the couch with an acoustic guitar, musing about a situation or thinking about a relationship or just kind of, growing from a more acoustic thing. A lot of the songs are personal and actually somewhat vulnerable.
14: Yes to all of that, and we'll hear some of those a little bit later. So here's Going Local.

0: out.
1: And that was Yes, I Will, with music by my guest Lenny Kaye and the lyric by his late uncle. And it's on Lenny Kaye's new album called Going Local. We'll be right back. This is Fresh Air.
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1: 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Chernow looks to the complexity behind the humor and wisdom of Samuel Clemens. Twain's life was full of contradictions, from his financial misadventures to his passionate and controversial political views. Ron Chernow is next on The Book Show.
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Welcome to The Book Show, a celebration of reading and writers. I'm Joe Donahue. In his latest biography, Mark Twain, Ron Chernow brings to life the man known as the father of American literature, the author of Huckleberry Finn and Tom Sawyer. Chernow digs deep into the personal side of Samuel Clemens, transforming Twain's life into a compelling tale of triumphs, struggles, and big ideas. We learn about the complex, sometimes troubled man behind the humor, a man who faced personal losses, financial disasters, and changing social views, yet somehow remained a giant in American culture. Ron Chernow is the prize-winning author of 7 previous books and the recipient of the 2015 National Humanities Medal. His first book, The House of Morgan, won the National Book Award. Washington, A Life, won the Pulitzer for biography. And Alexander Hamilton, the inspiration for the iconic Broadway musical, won the George Washington Book Prize. The latest is Mark Twain, and it's an absolute pleasure and honor to welcome Ron Chernow.